The Very Pretty Spiritual by John Coltrane. Very pretty, very lovely. John Coltrane, tenor saxophone. Eric Dolphy, alto. McCoy Tyner, piano. Jimmy Garrison, the bassist. And this is why I call them the usual suspects. Right here at Le Mans Jazz Break at 8. We're about to hear another very heavy brother, Gregory Porter, from his CD, Water. And we're about to hear a pretty, and right behind that, you're going to hear another classic of his, 1960 What? Again, right here at Le Mans Jazz Break at 8.

1960 who 1960 what 1960 who 1960 what 1960 who 1960 what 1960 who 1960 what 1960 who 1960 what 1960 who 1960 what 1960 who 1960 what 1960 who 1960 what 1960 who 1960

Gregory Porter, 1960 what? And the 1960s was a very turbulent time in this country, the Black Power Movement, the Civil Rights Movement, and it appears that history is repeating itself. The great music of Gregory Porter from Water. I'm about to introduce another interesting sister who I just met from her CD, Trade Winds. Her name is Naima Mustafa, and we're about to hear the cut, Evening Prayer, again, right here at Le Mans Jazz Break at 8.

Ah, your day is finally over. Still, there's so much to do and so much to think about. Where do you start? Exhausted, feeling hopeless and helpless. Anger, fear, and guilt are the whispers you can't control. Your mind is trying so hard to figure things out. All by yourself. Stop. Take a deep breath and think about what's real and what's an illusion. Relax. Find the center of your soul and let the light, the source, and the guide take you to that place where nothing can harm you. No matter who you are or who you think you might be, there's room and love enough for you there. It's time. Come meditate, contemplate, rejuvenate, elevate, and celebrate.

From her CD, Trade Winds, Naima Mustafa. Beautiful cut there. Rudy Mwanosi on piano. Doug Richardson was the drummer, and Bryce Sebastian the bass. Coming up next, another master reed man from his CD, Blessings. His name is Antonia Hart, and the title is Blessings, again right here at Le Mans Jazz Break at 8.

Long before the popularity, Roy had a band to swing and Halby could sing. No one else could do it better, and there were so many killers in that group. Gene Dizzy, Dex Gordon, too, brother of the band, best in the land.

Another classic. Do you remember Mr. B? Heavy. I'm about to change the flavor right now. We're going to do a little Latin thing by the master pianist himself, Eddie Palmieri. The cut is called EP Blues.

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1: 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Why not? 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

Well, it is that time of year, obviously. Donny Hathaway says, this Christmas. Why not? This is a great time to celebrate, but we are living in a time where celebration is not that easy. If you have a roof over your head, food in your refrigerator, your rent is paid, you're blessed. But many of us are not blessed. Please, please think about those who were not blessed as well as you are. Remember, what goes around comes around. A little spirituality right now by Marvin Winans. Restoration.

I Know Who I Am, a CD by a very, very serious song stylist. Her name is Kosi. We did hear Your Angel and Walk With Me. And proceeding from that, my hometown, Mahalia Jackson, New Orleans. And we did hear, what did we hear? Getaway Jordan. Again, right here at Le Mans Jazz Break at 8:00.

0: The Classic Impressions by Mr. John Coltrane. Beautiful, beautiful music done back in 1961. I love this music. We did open with John Coltrane, the beautiful cut we heard in the beginning, spiritual. And in closing, as I like to say to you, please be nice to somebody and make sure you give a positive impression on somebody. And praise the Most High, like I always like to say.
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Yes, you're listening to Melvin Crispell III, Wonderful Is Your Name. And we're going to go straight into a little conversation. I got something to say tonight.

October is the season of renewal, autumn, fall, and also the season of Libra. So we got a few birthdays that we celebrated last week and we will celebrate this week. Smurf, Harvey Gordin on the 4th, Lauren Peterson on the 3rd. We're going to celebrate, we celebrated Reverend Al Sharpton, yes. Dara Simon, her birthday was last week as well. We're going to continue to celebrate Andrea Young, that's my cousin down in North Carolina. Kelly Jones celebrated her birthday last week. Fern Davis celebrated her birthday this weekend. Sheila Collins' birthday is tomorrow. And we're going to continue to celebrate Vincent Williams, Georgette Pasquale. Their birthdays are today. And of course, we celebrated the 100th birthday of Jimmy Carter. The 89th birthday of Johnny Mathis. Michael J. Fox celebrated his birthday. And yes, let's not forget Charles Thomas celebrated his birthday last week. And of course, Patricia Pauls. And we're going to end this week with our mama, Rose Marshall, Mama Absolute, celebrates her birthday on October the 12th. Now guys, without further ado, we're going to continue this season of giving thanks. Last month, the song of the month was Thank You of the James Greer and Company featuring Moret Brown Clark. So that's the song that's going to begin our 10 o'clock hour, actually, as you're listening now to the Old Rugged Cross featuring Joel P. West in the background. And of course, after we listen and hear from Thank You featuring Moret Brown Clark, we're going to go straight into Thank You, Lord, with the Cross family. So guys, continue to pray for our politicians here in New York City. I'm saying this because the late David Dinkins, the late Thurgood Marshall, the late Shirley Chisholm, they didn't intend for our black leaders or our leaders of color to have to deal with what we're dealing with today. I'm not saying anything disparaging. The thoughts and ideas and comments are only from me, Deacon Michael Russell, not of WACR and not of the City College. So guys, continue to keep them in your meditation, keep these leaders in your prayers and in your thoughts. And most importantly, let us continue to pray for the bereaved family. Even Reverend Al Sharpton buried his father last week. And Anna Brown Turner celebrated the life of her brother. Continue to lift the bereaved family in your prayers, thoughts, and your meditations. And remember, when you elevate, we all elevate with you. The community rises. When you fall, we fall with you. When you mourn, we share the burden. Now, guys, I'm mourning because I think Alabama celebrated too much last week when they beat Georgia. And Vanderbilt came out like Buster Douglas beat Mike Tyson. And they really handed them, I mean, I seen the power eye and the wishbone. These are offensive schemes that you haven't seen since the 70s and the 80s. So, guys, the Mets and the Yankees won at the same day, the first time in years that they both won a playoff game on the same day. All right, more music. Let's talk. Let us get into the Sunday night inspirations here. Let us uplift you with spirit inspirations. And remember, you're here on WHCR 90.3 FM, The Voice of Harlem, with Deacon Michael Russell here on Sunday Night Inspirations. 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

0: We took the beat up just a bit with Jason Singleton and the Sound of Destiny, I Feel the Spirit, followed by Apostle James Pinckney and Voices of Faith, Leave It Alone, Leave It Alone, A.J. Collier and the Band of Believers, Lift the Savior. 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We're going to, let me say this. 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You can do it that way as well. Guys, I just need you to be alert, be aware, and be very alert of your surroundings, especially with the uptick in violence in our neighborhoods. I want you guys to also know that at my church, Canaan Baptist Church, we're going to be celebrating the woman on October 19th at 9 a.m. at Founders Hall. I can't give the price over the air, but it's a prayer breakfast. And the keynote speaker is Pastor Tatiana Davis. And guys, she's the co-pastor at the Kingdom Builders Church over in Brooklyn, New York. And listen, this is over. It's going to be 9 o'clock a.m., Canaan Baptist Church of Christ, 132 West 116th Street, New York City, New York. That's between 7th Adam Clayton Powell, 7th Avenue, and Lenox Avenue, Malcolm X. So guys, you can take the 2 train to 116th Street, the 203. You can take the A train. Nope, you can take the C or the B train to 116th Street and walk down from 8th Avenue. So guys, that's 9 o'clock, October 19th, Saturday morning. So you can call 212-866-0301 for more information on how you can ascertain your tickets. All right? So guys, without further ado, I wanted to get that out the way, but I want to also say continue to celebrate all those birthdays we announced in the first few minutes of this hour. And listen, guys, we're going to go right back into our peace segment at the 11 o'clock hour, and me and Michelle is going to bring to us a peace segment for 11 o'clock hour power. But right now, the Mississippi Mass Choir is going to bring to us They Got the Word, mixed in with Pastor Darrell Bass, God Will Take Care of You. And I want to take it down a notch after David Harrison and the Bells of Joy bring to us I Got a New Name, Over in Zion. We're going to go to the classics now, guys, before we start the 11 o'clock hour power concert, which features our quartets and Rich Man and Poor Man. So Javon Johnson, tune in. You can pat your feet now, man. All right? John, I know you got to get to bed, get ready for work. And for all those driving cabs, driving buses, driving ambulances this time of night, this is for you. Yes. Mississippi Mass Choir, They Got the Word. More music. Let's talk. Here on Sunday Night Inspiration with your host, Deacon Michael Russell.
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1: Jay Vaughn, empowering youth towards excellence. 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

0: Sunday Night Inspiration family. 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
2: Good evening, family. Welcome to our P segment presentation, where we take just a few moments to explore a brief history summary of someone, something, or somewhere that simply begins with the letter P. For this week's P, we will focus on the subject of political principle. Let's find out more. The National Home, or the Freedmen's Bureau, which was formerly referred to as the Bureau of Refugees, Freedmen, and Abandoned Lands. The Bureau was created by Congress in 1865, and its main purpose was to help millions of former enslaved persons and poor whites of the South. This was in response to the outcomes of the Civil War. The Freedmen's Bureau would mainly provide food, housing, medical aid, create schools, and offered legal assistance. The Bureau also attempted to settle former enslaved persons on land that was confiscated or abandoned during the war. Unfortunately, despite these very important initiatives, the Bureau was prevented from fully carrying out these programs due to low funding and personnel, and because of racial politics and eventually Reconstruction. Congress created the Freedmen's Bureau on March 3, 1865, just 2 months before the Confederate General Robert E. Lee surrendered to the Union's Ulysses S. Grant. This surrender officially ended the Civil War. This agency was only intended to exist temporarily for the duration of the war, with the possibility to last just 1 year after. The Bureau was under the War Department's authority, and the original employees were Civil War soldiers. In fact, Howard University, which was founded in 1867, was named in honor of Oliver Howard, who was one of the founders and the head of the Freedmen's Bureau. He actually served as the university's president from 1869 until 1874. Oliver Howard was commissioner of the Bureau beginning in May 1865. With more than 4 million newly freed people, America had to figure out how to rebuild the South and transition African Americans into American citizenship. This was a first for America. Many white Southerners disagreed with the goals of the Bureau, including President Andrew Johnson. Johnson would go on to veto many bills in relation to the Freedmen's Bureau on the basis of its responsibilities being too costly for the United States government. Many argued the political principle of what should be appropriate assistance from the government and for how long. The Freedmen's Bureau was broken into districts, including the rebel states. Each district was led by an appointed assistant commissioner. Over time, funds for the Bureau decreased, and so did its staffing. The agents of these district sites became targets, and because they represented the federal government in the local states, assisting African Americans. As a federal agency, the Freedmen's Bureau fed millions of people, built hospitals, provided medical aid, settled labor disputes, and even helped former slaves legalize their marriages. It was also instrumental in building thousands of schools for African Americans, including Howard University in D.C., Fisk University in Nashville, Tennessee, and Hampton University in Hampton, Virginia. What's really important is the Bureau's attempt to redistribute land that was confiscated or abandoned by the Confederacy. It was unfortunately returned to its original owners. The Freedmen's Bureau existence was this nation's first attempt to solve social welfare and labor relation issues. And in the summer of 1872, Congress fell to the pressures of white Southerners and dismantled the Bureau. In 1903, the Freedmen's Bureau, or the National Home, as it was affectionately referred to, welcomed a new resident. Mrs. Lincoln's confidant and modiste who had originally helped raise funds to help found the agency, Miss Elizabeth Keckley, had fallen on hard times and moved into the institution she helped found. Thank you, Amanda Onion, Missy Sullivan, and Matt Mullen of History.com for this knowledgeable overview of the political principle, the Freedmen's Bureau. I would also like to thank Jean Fagan Yellen, author of Harriet Jacobs, A Life, that encouraged this topic. I will leave you with this thought. Is it the government's responsibility to take care of for those whom they enslaved? That's our P tonight, a political principle. Thank you.
1: It's amazing. Hey guys, it's amazing that we brought this up, especially during this time when we're dealing with a migrant influx of folks, you know, coming into the country. Is it the government's responsibility to take care of those migrants? But the difference is, to be enslaved by the government, is it the government's responsibility to take care of their former slaves? That's a question you should have at the dinner table. That's a question you should have at your church. Most importantly, that's a question that we all need to have answered and have a discussion about. Mia, any final words?
2: Yes, I just think it's just interesting, right? Lincoln signed the Emancipation Proclamation, and then his wife's confidant helped found and fund this bureau, this Freedmen's Bureau, this national home. And then she fallen on hard times and ended up needing to reside there. I just think that's a very interesting connection.
1: Beyond interesting, I think is my take on that is, whatever you do to pave the way will come back to either help you or destroy you. And I mean, the fact that this person helped, you know, a group of people who needed help, and, you know, you can't predict the future. You couldn't predict. You know, the depression or whatever we have in front of us, bricks, whatever the situation is here America is facing now. What you do now for the least of these will be that is going to help you when you become the least of these.
2: And if we're talking in the 1860s, this was white persons who sought out to help bring up a civilization that was enslaved, right? That our country enslaved, and they knew what was needed. So the fact that Howard University was named after someone who saw this, not robbery, to give service, to give and make sure that there was actual funding and monies put into our communities. That is the point of this political principle. What is our role as leaders?
1: Guys, take notes. Mia's coming. She's coming hard. She's been coming back with some serious issues that we need to address. As you listen to Montel Jordan in the background with Falling, we're going to continue the 11 o'clock hour power concert. We're going to continue celebrating those who have birthdays this month, and we're going to continue to celebrate the loss, the bereaved of our families. We have quite a few names, like I said in the first hour. So guys, we're going to go straight into our 11 o'clock hour power concert featuring our quartets, the Sensational Nightingales featuring Charles Johnson, You Know Not the Hour. Also, Darrell Bass, Pastor Darrell Bass is going to bring to us God Will Take Care of You, and the Cross Family, Thank You, Lord. Thank You, Lord. And of course, you hear some of the Canton Spirituals. More music, guys. Let's talk here on Sunday Night Inspirations with your host, Deacon Michael Russell, here on WHCR 90.3 FM, the voice of Harlem.
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1: As we continue the 11 o'clock hour power mix, I just want to do a recap of what you heard in the first 40 minutes or so. Edgar Kendricks, the late Edgar Kendricks, brought to us the Psalm, the 23rd Psalm. Also, you heard Marcus Miller's Sophie and also Montel Jordan Falling Instrumental as it was composed around Mia Michelle's P segment. The Sensational Nightingales featuring Charles Johnson brought to us You Know Not the Hour. Pastor Darrell Bass brought to us God Will Take Care of You, followed by The Cross Family's Thank You, Lord. We went right into the Canton Spirituals, Fix It Jesus Like You Said You Would, and Paul Porter brought to us the Willie Neil Johnson classic, This Is Just a Rehearsal. When we get to heaven, we're going to really sing. And so I came right back with the late Willie Neil Johnson and the New Kiddos, who brought to us You Can Depend on Me. And you just heard Resting Easy by Refuge. So guys, that was the quartet set of our 11 o'clock hour power. Maureen Wilson is playing in the background, Going Up, which is her version of Going Up Yonder. We're going to close out with the classics of the Sensational Nightingales. Of course, that's one of my favorite quartet groups. Going to bring to us The Prodigal Son and At the Meeting. And the late Keith Wonderboy Johnson is going to bring to us Saints Hold On, which is a track from the Sensational Nightingales. I just want to say thank you guys, and I want to say continue to support the station. Share the station, www.whcr.org. Let them know that if they tune in Eastern Standard Time, 10 p.m. every Sunday, they will hear inspirational music from the very own Sunday Night Inspirations here with Deacon Michael Russell. Yes, tell Paul, tell all, tell them all. Call the West Coast, call Texas, call everywhere. Guys, I said in the first hour, you know, I'm excited about the sports we have here. Do you know that both Navy and Army are undefeated and they play each other next weekend? So if you don't like football, if you don't like sports, tune into this game because you're gonna enjoy it. Yes, the SEC and the football gods, Texas was number one, and it's going to be complicated because now that it widened the playoff picture, you can get 12 teams in, so you can have two losses, you can have three losses. But I don't believe if you're going to walk in there with more than one loss this year that you're going to be able to play in that championship. But guys, without further ado, let us continue with more music. Let's talk. When we go into the last few minutes or so here, the last 15 minutes or so here, with The Prodigal Son by the Sensational Nightingales, I Want to Be at the Meeting. Oh, yeah, the Sensational Nightingales. It's going to be a double play. And like I said earlier, the late Keith Wonderboy Johnson is going to bring to his Saints Hold On. And hopefully we can squeeze in before we reach the Monday morning praise and devotion. Tim Woodson and Heirs of Harmony is going to bring to us I'll Meet You in the Morning with a smile and a howdy do. We're going to sit down at the table. I'm just having a good time, guys. I love you. I love what we do here. And I just want to finally say here, continue to support the station. Send your check or your money order, WACR 90.3 FM, the City College of New York, 160 Convent Avenue, the NAC Building, 1-513, New York City, New York, 10031. At the bottom of your check or your money order, say Deacon Michael Russell, that guy who brings Sunday Night Inspirations. You can put S period, N period, I period, and Deacon Russell. But most importantly, support the stations we have here. We have house music on the weekends. We have club music. We have reggae. We have Latin. We have jazz. We have talk shows. We have inspirational music. And listen, guys, continue to pray for our community. More music and let's talk here on Sunday Night Inspirations with your host, Deacon Michael Russell.

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1: Somebody say the devil is alive. Jesus is on the way back. I got an old song that says something like this.

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Change right now. Aren't you sick of living the way you've been living? 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

somebody. Just a little talk with Jesus will make it all right. 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
2: Hey, it's Jacinth Headlam here, actress and author of Love After, and you're listening to Late Night Journey featuring Dr. D, the original.

So we're back. Seems like we cut off for some reason, but we are back. We are back. We are back. And it's a plum pleasing pleasure to be back with you, the greatest audience in the world. So as we always say, text a neighbor, call a friend, tell them that WHCR is on your radio. So let's get into the music as we prepare to go down to the Stellar Awards this week. So we're just going to have some fun and just test out some of the music that we have. So let's do this, y'all. Namaste.

Namaste. It's the original gospel DJ and you, the greatest artist in the world. Yeah. And as we do every Monday when we open up these anointed airways, we say, how in the Lord are you? And we can't imagine being anywhere else but with you, the greatest artist in the world. Well, as we prepare to go down to the Stellar Awards this week, we're just going to have some fun and do a little practice. Hope you don't mind. Let's go to the music, y'all. We've been there, but we're going back. Ha ha. Namaste.

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Sprays on. Somebody want to say yeah. A legend, Dr. J. WHCR 90.3 FM. The original gospel DJ, Dr. D. And you, greatest artist in the world. I like that song. Well, I'm definitely going to be playing that at the Stellars. Another record from the DJ song, from the DJ Spin Total Praise Party album that he just dropped. So we are definitely dropping that one. Anyway, you're listening to Late Night Journey on your radio. Celebrating 31 years. Right here in Harlem. With you, the greatest audience in the world. We're going to be playing music. If you're listening, please just give me a text. Let me know. I'll give you a shout out. I believe Judy will be listening. I'm going to keep her in prayer. She was in a hospital. Well, she's doing much, much better. I'm not sure if she's home yet. If she's not, yeah, she's not going to be listening. But just keep her in the prayer, y'all. Let's go.

Come on, put those holy hands together. That was the George the Mass Choir. Junior White remix. Come on, y'all. 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

0: And God shall wipe away all tears from their eyes. 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
1: I am the

0: is Jacinth Headlam here, actress and author of Love After. And you know what? You are listening to the original gospel DJ, Dr. D.
1: Yes, we go, yeah. Great things, great things. Big shout out to Dr. Lil. She's listening all the way from the planet Brooklyn, y'all. Put those holy hands together, Dr. Lil. Now, don't wake nobody up now. Ah.

Hey, hey, hey, it's Justin Headlam here, actress and author of Love After. And you know what? You are listening to the original gospel DJ, Dr. D.

Oh, let's praise him, let's praise him. This last Monday in August, we're going to lift our hands, we're going to praise him. Come on, here we go.

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Oh, we're about to go to church. 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But now we're about to take up the worship a little higher. Oh, somebody get their war paint on. We're about to go to war. Bishop Moles in Connecticut, he created this here. Bishop Kenneth Moles, he created the war cry, y'all. 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
1: When I walked through that door and saw that DJ
0: Dr. D
1: playing my phone.
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This is a remix, y'all. DJ Clone and Mark Palavicio. Remix.

Somebody say, I want to thank you, Heavenly Father, for shining your light on me. Let's go. Got some Susu Bourbon coming up. I got some Susu Bourbon coming.

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Another song from DJ Spin, Praise Party album. A little remix on this one. I gotta find the original one too. That's, come on.

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All right, we're about to get out of here, but I want you to stand on the word. Yeah. Before we leave, we got a little every phrase before I take you home. First, we're going to pump it up.

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Up, up.

The D remix of Every Praise. Right off the DJ Spin album. David Bratton. You got Barbara Tucker.

This is a Dr. D remix of the remix. To our God, Judy, Dr. Lil O. Yeah.

Yes, he is. Yes, he is. Come on, DJ Tina Boo Boo. Dr. Lil. And Judy, Judy, Judy. Those are the only ones that checked in tonight. Woo, Dr. D remix.

Late Night Journey Part 2. You gotta get up and move. Cause the party don't start till 1 o'clock. Oh! Get up and move.

That's right. Late Night Journey Part 2 with the original Gospel DJ, Dr. D, and you. And the greatest artists in the world. That's you guys. Woo! Been plum pleased and pleasure hanging out with you on this final Monday morning. No. We got a couple. What I'm talking about? It's like the first or the second. Anyway, we're in August right now, 2026. Before I let you go, you hear it in the background. You hear it in the background. I'm going to take you home. Y'all know I have to take you home. Stephanie Mills, Tracy Hamlin, the remix. Anyway, we are on WHCR 90.3 FM, the voice of Harlem, and we are celebrating our 40th anniversary this year. But if you guys are in the neighborhood this coming Saturday, you know this is Harlem Week right now that we're in. And WHCR will be doing so many things during Harlem Week. But this Saturday, from 11 to 6 p.m., Saturday and Sunday, y'all, this whole weekend coming up, we will be in front of 135. What? Let me read it right. We will be in front of 135th Street Residence Center. That's between 7th and Lenox Avenue. Again, this whole weekend, Saturday and Sunday, between 11 a.m. and 6 p.m., WHCR will be broadcasting live at the 135th Street Residence Center. That's between 7th and Lenox Avenue. Whew! Got it, boo-boo! Let's get out of here, y'all. I hear that wind. Dr. Lil, I hear that wind. Judy, I hear that wind. Boo boo, I hear that wind. Oh, there it is. It's been a plum pleasing pleasure to be with you, Dr. Brother Smiley, the greatest audience in the world. You better come out, Brother Smiley. I want to see you. So glad to hear from you when I do. And he's good, y'all. But anyway, gotta take you home. Y'all pray for me. I'll be down at the Stellar Awards this week spinning with my good buddy, DJ Lloyd. Y'all pray for us.

0: Oh, yes, you is.
1: I know you're in a better place.
0: I know there's people that we missed already.
1: They're in
0: a better place. They're in a resting place, but guess what? There's no place like home. For me, that's the planet Brooklyn. Oh, yeah. We got to get out of here, y'all. My good buddy, Dr. Anderson, is coming up at 4 o'clock. Stay tuned for more great gospel music on...

0: Yeah, I snuck that one in there. I got it in, Tina. Wasn't on cue, but hey, nobody else knows. Some couple 100 million people listening to me right now. Good night, y'all. Love y'all. The Lord today's is coming and tarries.
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is Morning Praise with Dalton Anderson. How you doing, family? It's Morning Praise, a show of healing for the soul. We thank Marvin Gaye for the Lord's Prayer. Nikki Thomas with a made-up mind. So if you feel a little down, you need a little healing. This is the Healing Show, Morning Praise with Dalton Anderson.

0: It's morning praise with Dalton Anderson. It's the healing show. Always there. When you're feeling worried and just stressed out, God is still in charge.
1: I should have lost my life, but he saved me.
0: He saved me.
1: I should have lost my mind, but he kept me.
0: He kept me.
1: I should have given up.

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1: He's the healer of my body.
0: The Soulful Past and God is in Charge. Deborah Cox and I Won't Complain.
1: Through the flood.
0: Nikki Thomas again with a Made Up Mind.
1: By his blood.
0: It's the Healing Show.
1: Forever he will reign.
0: We're going to step on frustration.
1: Glory to his name.
0: Stressed out.
1: He's in charge.
0: Feeling like life is just not fair.
1: He's in charge.
0: Nobody said it was.
1: Over my sickness.
0: But you're a winner and a conqueror.
1: Over my pain.
0: And now and then we'll get those pits and valleys.
1: Surgery.
0: But we can come out of this.
1: He gave me life again.
0: Because you have that strength.
1: When this old world tried to take me out.
0: Mm-hmm.
1: God said not so.
0: That's what I'm talking about.

There were nights I cried so much. I didn't even recognize myself anymore. Smiling outside, but breaking inside. Some people saw strength.

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Morning praise right here on WHCR 90.3 FM in New York. 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The Gabriel Hardman delegation. Until I found the Lord, my soul couldn't rest. Soul gospel worship, I should have lost my mind. It's the healing show where secular and sacred artists meet, singing God's inspiration for healing of the soul. You're never left out, and you're not forgotten. You are loved.

I knew God was with me. I always used to pray. 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

0: It's Morning Praise with Dalton Anderson. It's the healing show. You're never left out. You're never not loved. Don't you dare throw in that towel, because I'm going to throw it back right at you. This is Victory, as in Victory Boyd and Saved.
1: Promise to be faithful.
0: You heard Nick Little and Hide It. Charlie Wilson and T.I. and I'm Blessed. We open up with the Whispers. I sing this song for you. It's Sackler and Sacred Artist singing inspirational music, healing music. Knowing that you loved music. Fight that depression, sometimes that loneliness, you're here, and that's all that counts. Morning Praise with Dalton Anderson.

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Este, Morning Praise. It's the Healing Show. And I just want to say thank you. Rudolph McKissick in the Word and Worship. Mass Choir. Mary, Mary, that's right. We survived it. And Robert Copeland and Helper. It's the Healing Show Morning Praise. With Dalton Anderson. Here in Harlem, USA.

0: 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Stay tuned. I'm coming right back at the top of the hour.
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It's the Healing Show. Morning Praise with Dalton Anderson. Melvin Crispell III, and the battle is not yours. It's the Lord's. Pastor Shirley Season, he's working it out for you. Brian Andrew Wilson, I kept on. Morning Praise, the Healing Show. If you're feeling down and depressed, hold on. I'm going to try and fix that for you.

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Morning Brain with Dalton Anderson, the incomparable Billy Preston. That's the way God planned it. Victory Boy, the love song from God. Bishop Hezekiah Walker, Pastor Marvin Sapp, DJ Rogers. Mm,

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It's the Healing Show. When I found myself. Morning Praise with Alton Anderson. Oh, how are you feeling? Hey, step right up. Too much going on out there. Yeah. And we can't take on all of those burdens. And sometimes you have to let other people's problems go. Sometimes we just don't want to hear it. Don't call me. I have no time to pick up your trouble. I'm trying to take care of myself. So this is the Healing Show. The secular and sacred artists singing inspirational music. To the sky. Earth, wind, and fire. Keep your head to the sky. Yeah. Teddy Pendergrass. Somebody told me to deliver this message. We know who that is. That's my God. Marvin Gaye, God is love. We open up with David Ruffin, and we need it. Heaven, help us all. To the sky. It's Morning Praise, the Healing Show. Keep your head to the sky. With Dalton Anderson.

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3: He leads me beside still waters. He restoreth my soul. When you become a believer, your spirit is made right. But sometimes, the soul doesn't get the notice. It has a hole in it. Due to things that's happened in the past, hurt, abuse, molestation. But we want to speak to you today and tell you that God wants to heal the hole in your soul. Some people's actions are not because their spirit is wrong, but it's because the past has left a hole in their soul. May this wisdom help you get over your past and remind you that God wants to heal the hole in your soul. I have my sister, Leandria, here. She's going to help me share this wisdom and tell this story.

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If you're listening out there, just repeat after me if you're struggling with your past and say,

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Amen. Now, when we pray, we want to end that with a declaration, a decree. So I'm speaking for all of you listening, starting here, starting now. The things that hurt you in the past won't control your future. Starting now, this is a new day. This is your exodus. You are officially released. Now sing it for me, Leandria.

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It's the Healing Show. Bella Lawrence, Tri-City Singers, Landria Johnson.

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I said, it's me, Conway, and sometimes I've gone

0: 90.3 FM in New York. It's Morning Praise with Dalton Anderson. It's the Healing Show. I'm still holding on. Luther Barnes and Redbud Gospel Choir. Featuring Deborah Barnes. Jay Caldwell and the Gospel Ambassadors. He stood by my side. When I was sick, he never left me. Pastor John Tillery and the Living Sacrifice Choir. You make me feel. It's the Healing Show. You're loved. You are wanted. You are special. God's love is all around you.
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3: 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Then on Sunday, August 16th, WHCR takes over the center stage for Harlem Day. DJ King James of Rhythm and Soul Radio and DJ Amir of Soul Modus Mondays will be holding down the center stage alongside of several of your favorite WHCR radio personalities. The WHCR tent will be located in front of the West 135th Street Residence Center, located at 127 West 135th Street between Lenox Avenue and Adam Clayton Power Jr. Boulevard. 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
1: Jesus seems the best thing.
0: Morning Praise with Dalton Anderson. Yeah. It's the healing show. Jesus is the best thing. The Clark Sisters. Yeah. Evie McKinney and Just Like God. Open up with Lynn Bird Miles and good morning. It's a show to encourage you, strengthen you, kind of take your mind off things that might depress you, kind of keep you down. We're not going to allow that at all. But Jesus is the best thing that's ever happened to me. It's the Morning Praise Show, a healing show.

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0: Lord, you woke me up this morning. Another breath, another chance, another day you made. So before I make a move, give me wisdom.
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It's gonna be this morning. Praise the Dalton Anderson. The Healing Show. The Black Violin. It's a beautiful day.

LaDonna Cox in my life. Such a beautiful. You heard Ray Beatty and Mercy, Mercy Me. Such a beautiful. Richard Hartley, Jesus makes me so happy. It's a healing show where we love you because somebody's been praying for me.

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Yes, we are brothers. Morning praise with Dalton Anderson. It's the Healing Show. I can't let you throw your life away. Yolanda Williams. Naomi Rain. Just not ready. Your love. I'm talking about not feeling so depressed. 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And sometimes those old memories will come back.

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Listen, it's time for Dalton Anderson to go. It's been my pleasure being with you. Hey, if you'd like to send me an email, my email address is...

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0: or you can always send me a message on my Facebook page, Morning Praise. Hey, listen, it's been my pleasure. Don't get stressed out. And sometimes things will happen that we cannot control.
1: Only he can hear.
0: But we know the higher, the creator, our God,
1: thank you, God.
0: He still controls all things.
1: More chance.
0: Thank you, God, for giving us one more chance.
1: Sing your praise.
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9: 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I'm Sanji Lopez. Today is Monday, August 10th. Expect a partly cloudy day, a high of 87 degrees, and a low around 73 degrees tonight. The sun rose at 5:58 a.m. and will set at 8:04 p.m. Alternate side parking rules and meters are in effect. Trash, recycling, and compost pickup are on schedule, and public schools are closed for the summer. New York City and the surrounding tri-state area are facing another round of potentially severe weather later today. Monday is a first alert weather day, with hot and humid conditions expected during the day before thunderstorms become more likely later this afternoon and into the evening. The biggest concerns include strong, potentially damaging wind gusts, dangerous lightning, and locally heavy rainfall. Forecasters say the timing and exact location of the strongest storms remain uncertain, but conditions could deteriorate quickly once storms develop. Heavy downpours could also create localized flooding, especially in areas with poor drainage. Temperatures are expected to reach around 90 degrees, with heat index values approaching 100 in parts of the region. If you have outdoor plans today, keep an eye on the forecast and be prepared to move indoors quickly if thunderstorms approach. During a thunderstorm, avoid open areas and swimming pools and stay away from windows. If a flash flood warning is issued, never attempt to walk or drive through flooded roadways. Residents should also make sure their phones are set to receive emergency weather alerts. For the latest warnings and updates, monitor the National Weather Service and local emergency officials throughout the day. Sign up to receive emergency alerts by texting the words Notify NYC to the number 692-692. That's Notify NYC to 692-692. A major immigration change is affecting Haitian communities across the country. Temporary Protected Status, or TPS, has ended for most Haitian TPS holders following a legal battle that reached the U.S. Supreme Court. TPS has allowed Haitians who were already living in the United States to remain here temporarily and obtain work authorization because conditions in Haiti were considered unsafe for return. Now, people whose only immigration protection was TPS could face the possibility of immigration enforcement or removal. But the end of TPS does not mean everyone affected has to leave immediately, and not everyone has the same options. Immigration advocates are urging Haitian TPS holders to get an individual legal consultation as soon as possible. Depending on their circumstances, some people may qualify for other forms of immigration relief, including asylum, family-based immigration, or other protections. If you have TPS, do not ignore immigration or court notices and do not miss a scheduled hearing. Also, beware of immigration scams. Avoid anyone who guarantees you legal status or asks you to pay for services they are not authorized to provide. For information about free or low-cost immigration legal assistance, you can visit justice.gov/EOIR and look for organizations and accredited representatives authorized to provide immigration services. Once again, that website is justice.gov/EOIR. And remember, immigration cases are individual. Before making any major decision about your status or leaving the country, speak with a qualified immigration attorney or DOJ accredited representative. U.S. water and wastewater systems in several states are being targeted in a series of cyber attacks, raising concerns about vulnerabilities in critical infrastructure. Some of the attacks are suspected to be connected to Iran-backed hackers, although investigators have not confirmed responsibility for every incident. Officials say there is currently no indication that these attacks have contaminated drinking water supplies. In some cases, however, hackers interfered with computer systems used to control pumps and other equipment, forcing workers to operate systems manually. The incidents are highlighting long-standing cybersecurity weaknesses at water utilities, many of which rely on aging technology and have limited resources. For residents, officials are not advising panic. The main recommendation is to stay informed. Follow any alerts from your local water provider, Pay attention to boil water advisories or service disruptions. The attacks are a reminder that protecting our water supply now also means protecting the computer systems that help keep that water flowing. This has been Sanji Lopez with the Joe Brown Community News Break on WHCR 90.3 FM, the voice of Harlem. Stay informed, stay safe, and stay connected to your community.

0: So, welcome to From a City to the World. I'm your host, Vince Boudreau, the president of the City College of New York. I got to tell you, this is like my favorite time of the year. We've wrapped up the academic year. Graduation has happened. We've seen a whole generation of students go out into the world to make their way. So it's a great time for us to look back at our accomplishments and also look ahead at what's to come. Now, typically, our program features an innovator from City College of New York alongside a community leader doing impactful work that's somehow thematically linked together, and we like to put those two voices together. But today, I'm joined by two special guests who are both making great contributions here at CCNY and beyond. City College, for those of you that don't know, is a living mosaic of discovery and expression. It's where science and engineering meet the humanities and the arts, where education, social sciences, architecture, and medicine all converge to imagine what's next. So in each episode, we shine a light on those vibrant areas of research and connectivity that connect our college to the world around us. Through conversation with students, faculty, and staff who are reshaping their fields, and with community partners who carry this work beyond our campus limits, we explore how ideas born here at City College ripple out across our neighborhood, our nation, and the world. So together, we're going to explore ways to tackle urgent challenges such as climate change and public health, social justice, economic opportunity, and how through collective action with local and global partners, we can turn our ideas into real solutions. So this is From City to the World, where knowledge meets purpose, where research meets upward mobility, and the impact of our work reaches far beyond the City College walls. So as we near June 27th, which is MSME Day, the United Nations recognized day that highlights the vital role of micro, small, and medium-sized enterprises play in strengthening communities around the globe, it makes it a great time to discuss another important milestone here at the City College of New York. So if you remember, last month, we spoke of the newness that comes with the season in a conversation with two of our newest deans at City College. This month, we turn our attention to two more new avenues that City College is exploring. It's a time when senior colleges are seeing a transition in educational styles and employers are seeking employees with diverse educational backgrounds, not centered on traditional four-year education. It's imperative for college like CCNY to consider the various ways to educate and support innovative learning on campus. So I'm going to start with our most recent initiative, which is the Small Business Development Center, which we are building here at CCNY. We're partnering with the New York State Small Business Development Center, and CCNY is excited to announce for the first time on air, you're hearing this for the first time, folks, the launch of the Upper Manhattan Small Business Development Center here at City College. The center is unique in that it will be the first small business development center in Upper Manhattan and Harlem. This center, while first in Upper Manhattan, will be the fifth regional center hosted on a CUNY campus. So our partner campuses, Baruch College, York College, College of Staten Island, and LaGuardia Community College all host similar small business centers. Ours will be located in Shepherd Hall. That's the biggest of our old historic buildings on the North Campus, the one that looks like a castle and is all alone on the east side of Convent Avenue. It'll be managed by our Office of Institutional Advancement, Communications, and External Relations. And over the course of the conversation, you may hear me refer to that office as OIACR. So the sole mission of this office is to encourage and equip entrepreneurs with the tools they need to start their own small businesses by providing no-cost, one-on-one business advisement, training, and research for aspiring entrepreneurs and business owners. Leading the charge from the OIACER is my first guest, Didi Mozaleski. She is the Senior Vice President at the Office of Institutional Advancement, Communications, and External Relations, the aforementioned OIACER. She's also the Executive Director of the Foundation for City College. And in 2016, she was asked to serve in the additional capacity as my senior advisor in the President's office. She has spent more than 30 years working in service to public higher education institutions, cultural programs, and international agencies and government organizations. At City, she's a member of the college's senior leadership team, the president's cabinet, and she serves on a variety of special committees, including the Task Force for the Future of City College. Her responsibilities include philanthropic management of the Foundation for City College, stewarding and expanding the college's public profile. She manages the workforce development activities and city, state, and federal government affairs. Community engagement projects also fall to her, as does the management of our campus emergency needs with programs like the Benny's Food Pantry, the Urban Gardens at CCNY, and, as I said, a broad portfolio of emergency support programs to expand opportunities for students. During her years at City College, she led the consolidation of the college's two fundraising organizations and oversaw the fundraising campaign, which launched the Colin Powell School for Civic and Global Leaders in 2013. More recently, she oversaw the launch of the college's new Doing Remarkable Things Together campaign to raise the foundation's endowment to $1 billion. And I got to say this, we just announced that we are, as of today, halfway there. We crossed the $500 million mark. Having worked with some of the largest nonprofit organizations in New York City and around the world with a focus on North America, the Middle East, and Africa, Ms. Mozeleski has focused her career working as a public servant in support of causes that impact communities on a global scale. She's a graduate of San Diego State University, a San Diego Padres fan, and she served as the advisor to the college's outdoor initiative, is a member of the Case District 2 Cabinet, and a board member of AFP NYC, where she also serves as co-chair of the membership committee. She's also a member of the AFP Global Ethics Committee, the Public Relations Society of America, and a board member for the National Scholarship Providers Association and Family Kind. She's previously served as a board member of Women in Development, New York City, and Seeds of Africa Foundation, where she worked to build a K-12 school in Adama, Ethiopia. She was recognized as the Case Professional of the Year in 2021 for Case District 2. She was named a Crain's New York Notable in Nonprofits in 2021 and 2025, a New York City and State Trailblazer in Economic Development, that's 2025, and a Trailblazer in Higher Education in 2026, as well as Crain's New York Notable in Marketing and Communications for 2023. One of her proudest accomplishments is having raised a City College graduate classes of 2016 and 2022, and she's now looking for a bigger apartment to hold all of her trophies. If anyone has a tip, please call the hotline here at the radio station. Dee Dee, welcome to From City to the World.
1: Thank you, President. Thank you for having me again.
0: So let's jump right into it. Many people know you through your leadership role at City College, but we'd love for our listeners to learn a little bit more about you and your background. So can you tell us a bit about your professional journey, like what first inspired your interest in economic development and community engagement and all the other things you do at CCNY?
1: So I am a non-native New Yorker. I'm here about 33 years now. Got my start working on a naval station in San Diego. Knew nothing about economic development. Just want to be really clear. Moved to New York. I got very lucky. Got some really great mentors who sort of took me through the nonprofit experience. I will tell you, my workforce development, my economic development experience comes, I hate to admit this, it comes from you. You tasked me 10 years ago with thinking about revenue models for the college, and you said it was okay to think beyond traditional fundraising, and it was definitely okay to think beyond federal and city and state dollars, to think about other ways we could impact the local Harlem community. So everything I've learned about workforce development, I absolutely believe I've learned in the past decade through some great mentors who have stretched the way we think about revenue generation for the college, for the community, for Harlem specifically, but New York State as a whole.
0: Could you talk just a little bit about, you know, it's not every college administrator that, when we're talking about a program on campus, leads with impact in our surrounding community. Can you talk a little bit about where this commitment to Harlem and other local communities comes from and where it takes you?
1: So I have to say, I think I'm super lucky. I came to New York as a 19-year-old. I was pregnant. I was newly married. I had no friends. I didn't know anybody beyond my husband and the soon-to-be baby who then went on to graduate from City College. But New York took me in. New York gave me home, gave me careers, career pathways. It gave me friends. It gave me family. And I remember coming to City College for my first interview with you way back in 2012. And you said something that I tell people all the time. You said you wanted to be the kind of place where when the communities around us had a challenge they wanted to solve, they could trust that they could work with us and make those solutions happen. And so everything I've done at City College, with City College, through your leadership, through your pushing and sort of stretching my sort of thinking about this, has been in response to someone in our community saying they had a need. So we opened the food pantry because we identified that 45% of our students were food insecure. We started doing emergency support grants because we found that we had a tremendous amount of students who were experiencing homelessness or domestic violence or health issues, and they were afraid to come and tell someone. And when we started thinking about small business development, it's because of a program that we ran with the New York City District Attorney's Office and a group called Living Redemption. It's a program designed for people who have been just as impacted, who are coming out of the prison system, who are beginning to rebuild their lives, starting with their career development. And we had a real opportunity to partner with them to help make their programs grow. And hearing the things that the Harlem community needed, yes, housing, yes, food security, but really jobs. Jobs start, like, that starts everything for us. So I think that kind of shaped the early thinking. And then Congressman Zirangel and Espiot coming and talking to us about, you know, what would it look like if infrastructure rebuilding happened, not just for New York City, but with our imprint on it. And, you know, I think about this. We had a post-it note in my office for a full year that said infrastructure-related jobs, and I had no idea what that meant. Mm-hmm. And now I could rattle off all the acronyms, you know, top of my head. But I didn't know what that would look like 4 years ago or 5 years ago. Mm-hmm. And now we're placing, you know, we're doing 1,000 students per academic year who are doing specific training in infrastructure. We have a microloan project starting. We have, across the Harlem community, people have come out and said, how can we support this new initiative? Yeah. But if you'd asked me 5 years ago, I had no idea what it meant.
0: I want to drill down on that because, you know, I kind of kid about all the awards you've won. But what's really stunning about that, and I say this all the time when I introduce you, Didi holds a portfolio of 5 separate vice presidents in the previous administration. So you have moved from, you know, really being somebody who is focusing on fundraising to kind of pulling together all the different aspects of the college's external profile. You know, whether it is the way we tell the story or who we interact with or how we work with government leaders, the whole portfolio. And every time, I'll say this to you all listening, every time I come to you with another job, one of the first things you say is, I don't know anything about this. So just tell us a little bit about this process of yours of going from, for instance, not knowing about workforce development to being recognized last year by City and State as a trailblazer in workforce development. So you didn't just learn it. You're learning it in a way where you're forging a path that others will follow. How do you do that? How do you think about that?
1: So the truth is, fundraising is very hard. And fundraising, anyone in fundraising who tells you that they don't get no's on a weekly basis would be lying to you. But I didn't think that our role was to do traditional fundraising. I thought that when you and I in particular were, for those of you who don't know, President Boudreau and I worked together in the Colin Powell School for a number of years before moving into our administrative positions for the college. I remember coming into the job and my board saying, it will be hard for you to do this work. Mm-hmm. This kind of work is very hard. We're not sure that this is the right direction for the college. And I remember thinking, I just don't think that's true, but I didn't know what the answer was going to be. And so we worked on our first ever strategic plan for what became a unified shop. And the very first section of that is about rebuilding confidence, not by asking for money, but by asking for partnerships. Right. And so if I think about my first 2 years in the what was interim and then permanent, I didn't make a lot of traditional fundraising asks. I asked elected officials to meet with us. I asked partner organizations to help me think about the college and where we were going wrong. I was trying to solve for a sort of public perception that City College was a closed institution. And the way to do that was not to ask for traditional gifts. It was to ask for friendship, ambassadorships, partnerships. When it came time to think about workforce development, we'd already built the relationships around the community. We'd already heard that our community, you know, 500,000 people call Upper Manhattan home. 98% of businesses in New York State are considered small businesses. That means that the average person you meet is an owner-operator. They're hiring people from their community, and we weren't necessarily the place that they thought to go to for support, and we wanted to fix that. Mm-hmm. So if I think about all the ways in which the college's community-facing impact has changed, a lot of it was because we were trying to build relationships that extended beyond alumni giving or traditional donor giving. It was, who could I call in the middle of a crisis? I often say this, and it's it was hard to recognize this while we were doing it. For us, COVID changed everything about us, I think for the better. For 2 years, we had to spend time thinking about how we were going to be engaged outward, not inward. Mm-hmm. So we turned our pantry open to the external community because there weren't students here. We turned every faculty member who said they were doing any kind of forward-facing work, PPE development, research grants for community impact, all that was turned outward because that's where our faces had to be. Coming back from COVID, I think we were in such a better position than we were before COVID, and we were a better position than most of our peer institutions, regardless of if they're higher education or not, because the community no longer had to hear us say we wanted to be of them. Mm-hmm. They saw us on the ground with them.
0: Mm-hmm.
1: So workforce development springs from that kind of work.
0: Yeah. So we're going to, in just a second, dive into a more direct conversation about the New York Small Business Development Center. But first, let me just say that you are listening to From City to the World. I'm your host, Vince Boudreau, the president of the City College of New York. My first guest today is Didi Mozeleski, who is the senior vice president of the Office of Institutional Advancement, Communications, and External Relations, and also the executive director of the Foundation for City College and senior advisor to me. So now let's actually talk about the New York State Business Development Centers. They provide resources to small business owners and to entrepreneurs. So you can tell us, can you tell us about the role that these centers play in a community and how they can be a resource for economic growth?
1: So New York State Small Business Development Group as a whole represent 99.8% of businesses in New York State. And that's a number that was mind-boggling to me. The average New York citizen works for a small business, not a large corporation, and not government agencies. And that's, I think that's interesting. They represent more than, I have the numbers here, 2.4 million New Yorkers who employ more than 4.5 million New Yorkers. They, in our area, 500,000 New Yorkers are in our residential area. The average family household income is $40,000 in the Harlem community. In just the CUNY system, and we're the fifth, as you said, of these centers, CUNY has advised 3,400 small business clients over the past year, generating $28.5 million in client investment across our campuses. Oh, that's huge.
0: Yeah.
1: York College, I was looking at their numbers, their economic impact on just their Small Business Development Center programming is over $200 million between hiring, capital investments, everything that those businesses do that generate money back to the New York State economy. So broadly speaking, even if you're not thinking about small businesses, you're probably working with one, you're employed by one, your children are employed by one, or you're shopping at one. So I think we have to just remember that.
0: Mm-hmm.
1: When we got the call, I should say this, we weren't seeking out a small business development center. We got a phone call asking if we would consider hosting a site. And we spent a few weeks really thinking about, were we the right place? Did it make sense? And I know we'll talk about this later, but it felt like it was the right time for us. It felt like between our Rangel Institute, our continuing education program, our Presence Innovation Fund, we were exactly where we needed to be to host this.
0: So I want to actually stop you there, and let's not talk about that later.
1: Yeah.
0: Let's talk about it now, because we are going to talk about the role of a small business development center in the community. But you have a way of thinking about this initiative on campus that positions it within these initiatives. You mentioned the Rangel Center. We've talked about it on this show a number of times. This is our workforce development initiative that Congressman Rangel and Congressman Espiot really pushed to get established here in infrastructure construction. You mentioned the President's Fund for Innovation. That's and Donia, we'll talk about this a little bit later. This is a pool of resources we have so that faculty members who have technology that can move into the market are supported in that work. Could you talk about within the college, within your vision of how the college does some of these, let's call them out of the classroom initiatives, where how this functions to kind of sit alongside or maybe coordinate or synergize some of these other initiatives?
1: And I think this is actually really exciting. The reason why this center sits within our Office of Institutional Advancement, broadly speaking, is because it's also where Presence Innovation Fund sits. It's where the Rangel Initiative sits. It's where our Zahn Innovation Center sits. It's also the place where we're the only place on campus that's doing both traditional philanthropy, federal grants, city grants, state grants, working with private industry. And so it made sense.
0: Labor unions,
1: right. Exactly right. So it made sense to put the center in the center of that work. Because what we were hoping for, what I'm really hoping for, I'm hoping that a young woman who walks through the City College doors to study in our continuing education program, for example, and maybe she's thinking about working in the childcare space, I hope that when she's finished with that program, she can walk right across the hallway to the Small Business Center and think about applying for a loan to open her own small business, her own child care center. Mm-hmm. I'm hoping that someone who comes to us through the Wrangell Initiative and takes our AutoCAD training, for example, mm-hmm. comes back and thinks about starting their own business. Mm-hmm. We have all these ways in which we sort of disaggregate the work the Small Business Center puts it back together. I'm hoping that a faculty member who is selected for the President's Innovation Fund takes something that is just about ready to go to market, walks into our office and thinks about a federal SBIR loan and starts to think about their startup operations.
0: Could you explain an SBIR loan?
1: These are loans that are explicitly designed for academic academic researchers who have something that is ready to go to market. They can tap into additional funding for their startup operations. Mm-hmm. In some ways, it supports someone who is both thinking about their operations being on campus. We do have faculty members who have startups who are co-located here on campus, or someone who's thinking about, you know, acquiring a space with our partners at Janus, for example, or moving downtown to the Flatiron District. Mm-hmm. The idea is putting seed money in for something that you believe is ready for our patent process. But I always thought of sort of when we were mapping out the Small Business Center, the idea was to put it together with the places that have to either do the lobbying efforts, so government affairs teams, communications team, think about venture capital a different way, put our faculty together with the new types of funding sources, and put people who might otherwise be shut out of the small business loan process into that process.
0: Mm-hmm. You talked about people who might be shut out of the small business loan process, but you know, another kind of issue that we deal with our neighbors, with our students, with our community, is it's sometimes hard to get good salaried employment. And can you talk a little bit about, you know, small business support as an alternative to that for folks in either in our community or on our campus?
1: So one of the things I was asked, so we're making two hires. Mm-hmm. And I'll serve as interim director until those hires are made. One of the first hires we're making will be the research analyst, followed by the loan specialist. And the reason for that is we want people who come in thinking about, is a small business the right step? What tools are out there? To have somebody who can answer all those questions. So that's the research analyst. The loan specialist becomes a person who says, come with your business plan. Who are you hiring? What types of supports do you need? What's it going to cost?

0: to, they don't always know that they have an option to go someplace and learn about loan options. And that's what our services are for. So, you know, I showed this to you the other day. I sort of mapped out the kind of hierarchy of the Small Business Center as a center of all these ways in which people who are thinking about traditional, for us, startup operations for a faculty member, or a mother who wants to start a small business, or a couple who want to start a business together. And every way that I came up with this sort of mapping reminded me that we've already built the infrastructure, even though we weren't thinking about something like a small business development center. What's really interesting is there are some really great models in the state of New York. I think our colleagues at Binghamton, Stony Brook, have really nailed the model. If I think about the SUNY system and the CUNY system, like I said, Baruch, York, all of our CUNY sister schools have really fantastic operations that have sort of bridged the fear of tapping into finances, the educational needs for their community, and their campus presence back out into the local economy. Mm-hmm. So very important for us.
1: Mm-hmm. You've described the development of this Small Business Center as a kind of watershed moment for the college. And that's interesting language. Could you tell us what you mean by that, and what it means to be a watershed, and why this is one?
0: So, you know, I'm going to go back for a second to when we were first brainstorming the Presence Innovation Fund. The first question we asked was, would faculty be interested in this? And, mm-hmm. and I think the question we took a longer time to get to was, would the neighborhood care? Would New York City care? Would New York State care? And because we do this Lightcast work, so this is this high-end data analytics we do about our impact on the New York State economy, I'm also forced to produce documents around our entrepreneurship and startup operations. We've always kind of had this in the back of our heads that students who come out of the Zahn Center who might have a product that one day might go to market might need support.
1: I'm going to stop you just for a second. You all may not know listening. The Zahn Center is now, it's over a decade old. It is a place on our campus where students primarily, but we've also had some people from outside come in and learn the whole, you know, how to do a pitch, how to do an elevator speech, how to develop a business plan, all of that. So it's working in the same space. I didn't mean to interrupt you, but I want people to know that we've actually been developing this portfolio of entrepreneurial activities on campus for quite a while. But go ahead. I apologize.
0: So just to that. So we had Zahn in one corner. We had mm-hmm. Presence Innovation in another. We have an office of research through our provost unit in another. None of those ever sort of came together. We have a government affairs team, but none of that sort of collaborated. We talked a little bit around each other about the work we were doing. About 5 years ago, we started to unify that work. In no way do we sit in a meeting with a city, state, or federal elected where we're not all saying the same thing. Now we're not putting these things forward. The reason I said watershed was about a year and a half ago, I attended a conference. It's a science and technology group called SSTI. And SSTI brings together city, state, federal agencies, plus counties, plus university systems. And I was the only person in the room not representing a system. I was representing a college. But I was also the only person in the room when they said, how are you diversifying your portfolio of revenue? Who could speak to diversification? We were mm-hmm. the only place across counties and across the country, university systems across the country, that had already started that kind of pathway between traditional philanthropy, traditional government relations, thinking about bringing things to market. And what they said to us was to bring yourselves ahead of what we believe will come from the federal government in the next year, two, three, four, 5 years as things change. If you don't diversify now, it will be too late to diversify 2 or 3 years from now. And I remember rushing back to you and saying, I think we're onto something. I think mm-hmm. we finally sort of figured out the ways in which others will get left behind because they kept these things separate. If we could just put them all together, we could solve some real issues. And then we got the SBDC call, and it just felt like it was exactly at the right moment where mm-hmm. I had just been told by a federal agency and a nonprofit agency who run this kind of stuff, if you're not diversified, you will not be, there's no way you're going to get ahead of the curve.
1: Mm-hmm. In about 2 minutes, we're going to go into our station break. But I do want to ask you one last question, which is, you have this gift, I think, for seeing the lives of individuals in big global processes and being able to identify big global processes in the lives of individuals. So you move back and forth, I think, with a lot

0: of adeptness between, you know, talking about the world and the economy and then sitting down with an individual. How do you see those threads of big national trends, global pressure, the lives of individuals coming together in this work that you're doing? And maybe you want to answer in relationship to small business, but, you know, you do a lot of work. And maybe you want to just talk about your work broad brush, but how do you do it?
1: So Andoni's here, and he'll I'm not going to look at him when I say this. I think I frustrate my team a lot because I don't think that things sit apart from each other. And you know this, and then because I may have heard this, and Andoni will hear this now, I grew up in the foster care system. And so a lot of the kind of childhood stuff was navigating big institutions against a person.
0: Yeah.
1: And so I think we run our operation, or in our office at least, you shouldn't walk in the office and be lost. You should walk in the office and sort of figure out a pathway. I think that's what people were asking for us as a college. And I say this because when we cross the street from our North Academic Center to the Willie Building and the Shepherd Building, what I kept hearing from the community was City College is not here for us. Where is City College? And I would hear that from people who were directly across the street on Amsterdam Avenue. And it stuck with me that is, even though we talked about ourselves as an open institution that worked with the community and that was hearing community needs or hearing our own needs, people in our own community, both on campus and off campus, had no idea who we were, what we were doing. And so I think the last decade has sort of given us a real moment to fix that. So if you ask me how I'm thinking about it, I think all the time about the person who's left out as opposed to the person who's inside.
0: I'm going to give you a chance before we wrap the show up to formulate a shout out and a call to action for folks that may be listening. Okay. But before that, I'm going to say we're going to take a quick break. And when we return, we'll be talking with CCNY alum and current employee Andoni Mordecotas. I never had to say your last name, man. I'm sorry. I'm seeing it for the first time written down. But he will be joining us, and he'll be talking more specifically about the entrepreneurial work that's happening at City College. Indeed, he's going to stay with us. We're on break now. Thanks for listening, everybody.

0: Welcome back, everybody, to From City to the World. I'm your host, Vince Boudreau. I'm the president here at City College. Before I introduce our next guest, I would like to say Mordekudis, Mordekudis, Mordekudis. That is Andoni's last name, and I'm going to get it right for the rest of the show. So, while the Small Business Development Center is an external initiative, I'd like to shift the conversation a bit to an internal initiative set to fuel academia in a unique way. I'd like to bring in CCNY alum and the Associate Director of the Co-Innovation Programs at City College Innovations Collaborative, which is, you'll hear that abbreviated as SINC, City Innovations Collaborative. In August 2020, we announced the establishment of the President's Innovation Fund. Didi talked about that briefly in the earlier section, which at the time was a holistic coordinated innovation acceleration strategy. The fund seeks to address a gap in resources for the development of early stage innovations into products and ventures. Simply put, you know, we have all of this research on campus, and we would like to encourage and support researchers developing products and businesses coming out of that research. So the President's Innovation Fund is part of a broader strategy that creates a consortium of partnerships for early stage projects in which partners provide synergistic resources. The program will provide multiple benefits to the institution and its stakeholders, demonstrating that innovation is a priority and it's an integral part of CCNY's culture. So to talk more about the work of the Innovation Fund, we have Andoni Mordekudis, who is the Associate Director of Co-Innovation Programs at City Innovations Collaborative. Did I screw that up again? Dee is still here, and as in her role as senior advisor to the president, she's going to advise me on what I may have just missaid.
1: The public may want to celebrate this with us. Andoni's just had a title change and promotion.
2: Yes.
0: So when we first wrote the script, he was the assistant director, and now he is the director of co-innovation programs at the City Innovations Collaborative. And Dee, just stay around in case I screw something else up. Andoni Mordekudis is the director of the City Innovations Collaborative in the OIACR at City College of New York, where he leads the development of campus-wide research commercialization programs. Through SINC, Andoni helped launch CCNY's President's Innovation Fund, which is the college's first structured translational funding program supporting faculty and student technologies that are on a pathway towards licensing, startup formation, or external fundraising. So building on this foundation, he is now expanding a broader suite of commercialization programs designed to help CCNY researchers translate their work into real-world impact from early ideation through venture readiness. In the broader New York City innovations ecosystem, he's mentored founders across NYC accelerators, including CUNY Firefly Innovations and CUNY NSF I-Corps New York, which is another National Science Foundation-funded effort to bring innovation to market. He also advises startups on customer discovery, market analysis, and technology market fit. Prior to CCNY, Andoni was a consulting associate at Charles River Associates, where he advised global pharma and biotech clients on asset strategy, commercial planning, and portfolio prioritization. He also gained early-stage investing experience as a venture associate at Petri Bio, which is a pillar venture capitalist firm, where he sourced and evaluated pre-seed biotech startups. Andoni holds a PhD in bioengineering from UC Berkeley, University of California at San Francisco. It's a joint degree. It was supported by the National Science Foundation Graduate Research Fellowship. He has a BE in biomedical engineering from CCNY, where he graduated as valedictorian and Barry Goldwater Scholar. Andoni, welcome to From City to the World. We got to start cutting down these introductory accolades, folks. There's not enough time to talk to you about the work that you're doing. In the first segment, Andoni, first of all, welcome to the show. It's great to have you here.
3: It's great to be here. Thanks.
0: And great to have you on campus doing this really important work. So in the first section, we talked about entrepreneurs and small business owners. Your work focuses on helping researchers and inventors carry their ideas and solutions from the lab into the broader world. And so we're going to talk a little bit about the President's Innovation Fund, which we've already described a little bit. Let's actually start there. And maybe just begin with a little bit about you. You're in a unique space. You're leading this new initiative, but you're also a City College graduate. So looking back at that journey, what do you think helped you most prepare to lead this project?
3: Yeah. Well, first off, thanks for having me today. It's really great to be here. And I didn't realize we had this room on campus. It feels really professional.
0: So oh, yeah, cool. Oh, yeah.
3: We don't cut corners.
0: No, no, we don't. We got headphones and everything.
3: Yeah, exactly. So this role is really interesting. I mean, my background academically and even in early career has really been technical in nature. I mean, it's an undergrad degree in engineering, a PhD in engineering, right? This is a lot of math and science, pen and paper, and sort of alone in a lab figuring things out. This role now, though, is a lot of not that. It's actually a lot of working with people and a lot of trying to form community or trying to help influence the thinking of people who are kind of sitting in different offices all over the place, very often not on campus, spread throughout the city, and trying to get everyone rowing in the same direction. So in that end, like, what's kind of helped me the most here? I mean, yes, the technical background and the engineering parts has been really useful, but it's more the, I think, understanding how to work with people and the interpersonal relationship development parts that have been, I think, most useful in my day-to-day job right now. Mm-hmm. So probably first, I mean, my mom is a very, very social person, and I think I learned a lot of these just how to work and be friendly with your neighbors skills from her growing up. But then City College as an undergrad, I mean, that's one of the biggest things that you'll learn when you kind of walk around on campus is that it's a lot of people coming from all corners of the earth to be plopped together in the same classroom, and very quickly you get a crash course on how to work with people who are kind of thinking in different ways. And in my day-to-day right now, when I'm trying to connect, for example, a for-profit real estate company to a non-profit workforce development group and also a city agency focused on economic development to the City College's campus all in one program, it's that kind of just how do you work with different people at a very general level that has really kind of come to the top of how I like wake up every morning and start my day. So mm-hmm. the science is useful in the background, but really that is just the thing that helped open the door for me. And now what in the day-to-day, it's just working together with other people.
0: Mm-hmm. In a lot of academic institutions, the researchers and scientists, like the goal is publication of a paper, you know, discovery as an academic enterprise. And I imagine there are lots of engineers and scientists who never think about taking their work in a kind of commercial direction. And so I was wondering, and we're going to get a little bit to your experience in the first round of the President's Innovation Fund, but in your conversations with researchers, do you find, is it difficult to kind of get somebody to think about this other possibility? How does that conversation work when you're kind of talking to maybe a chemist who's only thinking about publishing in the leading journals in their field and say, like, you've got something here that could actually be brought to market? How does that go?
3: Yeah, this is a good question because I don't think it's I think it's about creating a pathway if someone wants it. Mm-hmm. It's not saying that this is the right way to do science or the right way to frame your work. Not every project needs to be commercialization ready. And some projects may be commercialization ready, but not for another 20 years. I think in the research world where you're publishing for publication's sake or just to advance fundamental knowledge, that's really useful for society. And academic research is a special place that allows us to look on these like multiple decade, even century-long horizons to say, when will this come back to benefit society? Mm-hmm. It might not be in a investment cycle. It might not be something that I, in my career, can commercialize because it just takes that much longer to actually get us there. So one, if someone is just interested in that long horizon or just expanding what we know about the world and us and where we come from, that's okay and empower them to do that. But they might have a student in their lab or they might accidentally stumble onto something that has immediate commercial potential and immediate potential to benefit society right now or in a 5 to 10 year horizon. Mm-hmm. And so if that happens and there are people who are interested in it, we just need to make sure that there's a pathway for them to actually follow this. So it's, I think, an awareness of that this exists. And if this is ever something that aligns with you or someone in your lab, you can follow this pathway and here the stepping stones will guide you along the way. But beyond that awareness, it's just waiting for kind of the right people to come together and have that interest themselves inherently. Because the startup route is very difficult and has, 9 out of 10 will fail at some point. Right. And so it's not for the faint of heart, and you've really got to be in it because that's what in your gut you know you want to be doing. And if that's not for you, that's totally fine too. But you shouldn't be excluded from that journey just because we haven't created the pathway for you to follow that interest.
0: Mm-hmm. Is there, I mean, quite apart from financial return or even the success of a startup, are there benefits in the quality or the character of the research that happens when somebody is of a mind, approaches research with asking the question about end use and benefits to society? Yeah, I mean, does it create a different atmosphere in research?
3: Yeah. So just before this, actually, I was catching up. When I was an undergrad here, I worked in the lab of Marome Bixon, who's a professor in biomedical engineering and thinks very translationally, but he is, to his core, a professor and an academic researcher, and that's really where he lives. And we were talking about where our interests align and where they divide. And what we came up with is that there is a discipline, I think, when you pursue science towards a commercialization route that needs to be there, that doesn't need to be there in the academic research sense. So he was describing his interests as when something – a grad student has a new idea and we've got no idea if it's going to work, but it seems kind of cool and it's iteration number 12 on a device they've been workshopping for a while. His first thing is like, great, let's do it. Let's jump and go and you know, explore this new frontier here.
0: Mm-hmm.
3: In the commercialization sense, there's such a clear path and timeline tied to the money you've brought in, which is usually pretty scarce,
0: mm-hmm.
3: that once you reach that milestone or whatever's next for you, that allows you to keep going. And if you don't reach that milestone on that timeline with that limited amount of dollars you've got in pocket, the whole thing disappears. And so in terms of how does it frame your way about research, I think in just an academic sense, there's so much more freedom and exploration at the heart of the person pursuing that comes through in the types of projects they pursue. In the commercialization sense, there's just such a discipline and focus and frugality that allows you to go very far very quickly, but in one narrow lane.
0: Mm-hmm. Just before we go to break, a couple of us have used the phrase translational, the word translational, and that's a kind of term of art that we use to talk about the work of taking research and bringing it to a commercial use, translating it from the laboratory into real world. It took me a couple of years to figure out, as I kept hearing it, what that meant exactly. Oh, so you are listening to From City to the World. I'm your host, Vince Boudreau, the president of the City College of New York. This month, we are turning our attention to the launch of the Small Business Development Center and also the President's Innovation Fund with our guests, Didi Moseleski and Andoni Murukutas.
3: Bam. Pop yeah. quiz, 100.
0: I forgot. I'm going to talk just a little bit. You know, one of our real brands at City College is social mobility. And I think we talk about that a lot in terms of what happens when you come into this place without a degree and you leave with a degree and get a job. Can you connect this work, this kind of translational work, to the kind of social mobility that is been so important to the college historically and also in this moment?
3: Yeah, this is a great question, and usually not, I think, the first thing that comes to mind when people think about this work, but it is really at the heart of it still. I think generally now, and this is me speaking, you know, as me, not on behalf of the college or whatever, but it feels like the world, there's a lot of money in the world that is being aggregated in fewer hands.
2: This happens on an individual level.
3: Just the 1%
2: of the world, how much money is
3: kind of been aggregated into those folks compared to the 99% of the rest of us. Mm-hmm. This happens on an organizational level. Look at the S&P 500. It's whatever the top seven or so tech companies that make up most of it. Then there's all the rest of the world's companies. This happened to a greater extent than ever before. And it even happens at an educational or institutional level, right? Look at the wealth of some of the wealthiest universities in the world and compare that to the number of small liberal arts colleges that are closing doors or having to merge right now because of financial instability.
0: Mm-hmm.
3: So when this happens at so many different areas, it also happens in this in the academic sense with us. If you're a professor here looking to start something and want to spin this out into a company, us at City College need to make sure that we're giving our own folks here a chance to do that. And mm-hmm. when you look at the demographic of who studies at City College, and when we say giving our home researchers a chance at success and making it into these startup spaces, the diversity and the demographics of who's on campus and who is being mobilized up these social ladders, just by City College being there, we're adding another way in which they can be mobilized by ensuring that there's money that can go towards these startup development pathways here already. So it comes in just the fact that, you know, there is a lot of money at play, I think, in the world. There is a lot of money being funneled into this type of work. We don't want to be a place that is overlooked. And to the extent that we can empower ourselves to enter into these kind of commercialization pathways, we have a responsibility to do that. And so a big part of PIF here is making sure that our researchers aren't overlooked, and even if that means that we are the ones there providing the first sort of help here.
0: Mm-hmm. Yeah, PIF, the President's Innovation Fund, we just went through our first cycle of that. And I think one of the things that surprised all of us around this table is how many people on campus applied with really good projects. Can you just talk a little bit about what that experience was like for you, what you saw when you looked at this research, and how that kind of orients you going forward?
3: Yeah, I think, you know, we didn't realize, I guess, I didn't realize, and this is someone, I did my undergrad here, I spent 5 years here studying, I've now been working here for 3 years, and that's over the span of, you know, kind of a decade in between. I didn't realize how many labs on campus were really hungry to pursue this type of commercialization work. I think when we were setting up the President's Innovation Fund to begin with, we as a group, me and the other committee members, all of us were thinking that we might have 3 to 5 really strong applicants here, just from how I understood our academic environment and the types of grants and projects people had traditionally pursued. What we found out is that we had nearly 20 really strong applicants, actually, as we rolled out the President's Innovation Fund. And so I think this speaks to what I had been saying earlier about, it's not about changing someone's mind. It's just, if we create this pathway for you, will their inherent interest encourage them to follow down this pathway? And so we just made the first stepping stone out of many long stepping stones that are required. We just made the first one, and we found a kind of a waiting list of people to get on that, mm-hmm. And quality applicants. And so for us, where we set up this first President's Innovation Fund cycle to fund one of these awards, I think what I had realized here is that there's far greater demand and need for this type of financial empowerment of researchers on campus in this particular direction, and just an inherent desire of them to follow this commercialization route, a greater amount of all of that than what I had initially anticipated in setting up shop here. Yeah.
0: Okay. Could you give us a little bit of insight into, I mean, there's probably no one process, but like when somebody is working in the lab and they have an innovation and they're starting to think about commercializing it and all of that work, what does that process even look like? I assume it's not, you know, a eureka and a light bulb goes on and then you've got a company. Like what are the major steps and what are the big traps in that process?
3: I think in terms of the one of the most powerful things you can do for yourself is also one of the biggest traps, I think. One of the best things that you can do is just start talking to people. Mm-hmm. And so really, if you're developing something that eventually will go into a market, you need to go make sure that that market is there and mm-hmm. size that market and talk to the people that are there as the buyers. And you know, in a therapeutic sense, that might be going to talk to the physicians that might prescribe the...
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1: 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I'm Sanji Lopez. Today is Monday, August 10th. Expect a partly cloudy day, a high of 87 degrees, and a low around 73 degrees tonight. The sun rose at 5:58 a.m. and will set at 8:04 p.m. Alternate side parking rules and meters are in effect. Trash, recycling, and compost pickup are on schedule, and public schools are closed for the summer. New York City and the surrounding tri-state area are facing another round of potentially severe weather later today. Monday is a first alert weather day, with hot and humid conditions expected during the day before thunderstorms become more likely later this afternoon and into the evening. The biggest concerns include strong, potentially damaging wind gusts, dangerous lightning, and locally heavy rainfall. Forecasters say the timing and exact location of the strongest storms remain uncertain, but conditions could deteriorate quickly once storms develop. Heavy downpours could also create localized flooding, especially in areas with poor drainage. Temperatures are expected to reach around 90 degrees, with heat index values approaching 100 in parts of the region. If you have outdoor plans today, keep an eye on the forecast and be prepared to move indoors quickly if thunderstorms approach. During a thunderstorm, avoid open areas and swimming pools and stay away from windows. If a flash flood warning is issued, never attempt to walk or drive through flooded roadways. Residents should also make sure their phones are set to receive emergency weather alerts. For the latest warnings and updates, monitor the National Weather Service and local emergency officials throughout the day. Sign up to receive emergency alerts by texting the words Notify NYC to the number 692-692. That's Notify NYC to 692-692. A major immigration change is affecting Haitian communities across the country. Temporary Protected Status, or TPS, has ended for most Haitian TPS holders following a legal battle that reached the U.S. Supreme Court. TPS has allowed Haitians who were already living in the United States to remain here temporarily and obtain work authorization because conditions in Haiti were considered unsafe for return. Now, people whose only immigration protection was TPS could face the possibility of immigration enforcement or removal. But the end of TPS does not mean everyone affected has to leave immediately, and not everyone has the same options. Immigration advocates are urging Haitian TPS holders to get an individual legal consultation as soon as possible. Depending on their circumstances, some people may qualify for other forms of immigration relief, including asylum, family-based immigration, or other protections. If you have TPS, do not ignore immigration or court notices, and do not miss a scheduled hearing. Also, beware of immigration scams. Avoid anyone who guarantees you legal status or asks you to pay for services they are not authorized to provide. For information about free or low-cost immigration legal assistance, you can visit justice.gov/EOIR and look for organizations and accredited representatives authorized to provide immigration services. Once again, that website is justice.gov/EOIR. And remember, immigration cases are individual. Before making any major decision about your status or leaving the country, speak with a qualified immigration attorney or DOJ accredited representative. U.S. water and wastewater systems in several states are being targeted in a series of cyber attacks, raising concerns about vulnerabilities in critical infrastructure. Some of the attacks are suspected to be connected to Iran-backed hackers, although investigators have not confirmed responsibility for every incident. Officials say there is currently no indication that these attacks have contaminated drinking water supplies. In some cases, however, hackers interfered with computer systems used to control pumps and other equipment, forcing workers to operate systems manually. The incidents are highlighting long-standing cybersecurity weaknesses at water utilities, many of which rely on aging technology and have limited resources. For residents, officials are not advising panic. The main recommendation is to stay informed. Follow any alerts from your local water provider, pay attention to boil water advisories or service disruptions. The attacks are a reminder that protecting our water supply now also means protecting the computer systems that help keep that water flowing. This has been Sanji Lopez with the Joe Brown Community News Break on WHCR 90.3 FM, The Voice of Harlem. Stay informed, stay safe, and stay connected to your community.
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3: Real talk. 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Real story. The He's Jizz Podcast. Yeah! Welcome, everyone, to another He's Jizz Podcast. I'm your host and founder of the He's Just a Social Worker Movement with another amazing show for you today. But before we get started, I want to remind everyone that this platform was built because way too often as people, we were overlooked or labeled. And this is no longer our plight, and our fight is for anyone and everyone who feels a need to be understood. We are strong as individuals, but unstoppable when we unite. For nearly four decades, Joe Margulies has stood beside people accused and convicted of some of the most violent crimes imaginable. A criminal defense attorney, civil rights litigator, writer, and professor of the practice of government at Cornell University, Joe has spent his career confronting some of society's hardest questions. He was counsel of record in the landmark cases Rasul versus Bush, 2004, which established the rights of Guantanamo detainees to challenge their detention in federal court. And Mano versus Jurin, 2008, which affirmed that American citizens detained by the U.S. government could also challenge their detention. Today, we discuss Joe's powerful new book, Cast Out, A Call for a Forgiven Society in an Age of Incarceration. This is not a book that asks us to forget and forgive the victims or erase the devastation caused by violent crime. Instead, it challenges us to confront a far more uncomfortable question. What created the person who committed these acts? Through deeply personal conversations with those behind prison walls, Joe invites us to hear directly from the perpetrators, their childhoods, trauma, choices, regrets, accountability, and the difficult journey of confronting the lives they destroyed. You see, Cast Out is both a cry for justice and a plea for humanity. It refuses easy answers. It asks us whether punishment alone can heal a wounded society, or whether true justice also requires us to recognize the possibility of transformation. Can someone who has done something terrible ever become someone capable of doing good? Today's conversation won't ask you what to think. It will ask you to think, because somewhere between the pain of the victims, the failures of our systems, and the lives of those we've cast aside lies one of the most important conversations our society has yet to have. Joe, welcome to the show.
4: Thank you very much. That was a beautiful summary of the book, and I'm so grateful to be here with you. Thank you very much for that introduction.
3: Well, the pleasure is ours, brother. Take us away. Tell us a little bit of how you got involved in your journey. Tell us a little bit about your journey and your walk.
4: Wow. Yeah. I have been a lawyer for nearly 40 years. And in that time, as you said, it's all been a civil rights lawyer and a criminal defense lawyer. And I've represented folks who have been accused and convicted of horrible things. And as a lawyer, I grew weary of the determination of society to see people who have done bad things as irredeemable monsters, as the other. And I would spend time with this person, because that's what the death penalty is. The death penalty is an exercise in casting people beyond the pale of humanity, right? So we should no longer care about this person because they are not one of us. And therefore we can do with them what we want. We can cast them into the most dystopian horrific prison conditions, or we can take their life away because they are not us. And I knew, because of the investigations I had done and because of the time I had spent, that the suggestion that I would not be this person if circumstances were different, I am them. They are me. The suggestion otherwise is just arrogance on stilts. And I wrote this book seeking out people who had done horrific things. These are not innocence cases. There's no question of responsibility here. But who, once you understand, just like you said in your introduction, once you understand the road they have traveled and understand it deeply at a level of nuance, at a level of complexity, a level of human richness, you see that this person is me. I am that person. There's no reason to believe that in another world, I wouldn't be him. He couldn't be me. And I say he, one of the book is built around six different people, one of whom was a woman who was executed by the United States government. So I wrote it to communicate this foundational truth that there is no them. There is only us, which is my personal philosophy. And I hope that comes through in all the stories that I tell. All the six people, they took very different paths to the worst day of their lives, right? And their stories are not the same, but together they demonstrate the many ways in which an unforgiving society contrives to close its eyes to this humanity and to cast people out and to imagine that they are not really like us. And that's just a myth. That's a lie. And I wrote it to show that I am him. He is me.
3: Before we get into your book, tell us a little bit about your work as a lawyer. Just looking at this from this perspective, did you ever second guess yourself in saying, whose side are you really on? And what really drove you to really look at these cases that way?
4: No, I've never second guessed myself in this way. There are a lot of, I'm not being critical of anybody with what I'm about to say. There are a lot of criminal defense lawyers who started as prosecutors. I've never been a prosecutor. I don't think I could prosecute. I could not stand in front of a judge and say, Your Honor, I want you to send this person to prison, knowing what prison looks like, what prison can do to a person. Knowing that the criminal legal system is bottomed on a foundational unfairness in the way that it targets certain communities and certain populations, the law is not neutral in its application, even if it looks neutral in its drafting, right? In the words it uses. So I started my career after law school. I went down to Texas and represented folks who were on Texas's death row. And have done death penalty work for a long, long time. After 9/11, I, as well as other people, I don't want to sound like I was some sort of, you know, off by myself doing this with other folks, including colleagues at the Center for Constitutional Rights in New York City, who are great friends and great colleagues. And we looked around at what was happening with people being held lawlessly at Guantanamo. And we said, you know, someone's got to do something about this. And so I brought the first case challenging those detentions. And the thing that all my work has in common is these are folks who are cast out. These are folks who are designated as other than human, right? They are not us. I don't know how many times people have said about my clients, this guy is the worst of the worst. I don't know how many times I've heard that expression. And that's just a lie. It's a myth we tell ourselves to make ourselves feel better about the cruelty we visit on other people. It is not to excuse what they have done, but it is to explain. And there's a difference between an excuse and an explanation. And I put in a lot of effort trying to explain. And if we judge a person through the lens of that explanation, we begin to see that they are our brother, they are our sister, they are our father. When someone close to us does something, someone we love does something horrific, we don't imagine that they do it for no reason, that they're just monsters. We say to people, no, it's not what you think. You need to understand. Ever since, and then we fill in with an explanation. And that explanation is our way of saying he is not the other. He is one of us. Yes, he made a mistake. And yes, he needs to be held accountable. But he needs to be held accountable as one of us, not as some unforgivable, inexplicable creature, a demon. No,
3: that's when you look at this, Joe, do you believe that even though that this is tireless work, do you believe that we are starting to understand that we are bending or being more flexible when these situations come to us now, and we are understanding this from a universal or a holistic approach? We're no longer concerned with what we deem this person guilty and we go forward, or are we looking deeper into things as you have worked hard towards?
4: That's a great question. I love that question. Thank you for that. I think the answer is it varies from place to place. There is a movement that's rippling across the country called, generally speaking, it's called the Second Look movement, where a lot of jurisdictions, a lot of states are allowing people who have been sentenced to extremely long terms to come back into court and for courts to take a second look at this person's sentence. It might have been a lawful sentence at the time, but they were sentenced in the 80s and the 90s when we were all about punishment. And there's really a number of jurisdictions that are allowing folks to go back in and show that, A, I was never the monster you thought I was. The history that I'm talking about never came in before the court. And B, you thought when you sentenced me that I was some teenage monster who was never going to change. Well, let me talk to you about the way I have reconciled myself with my guilt, how I have internalized and had my responsibility for example, taking another life wash over me, and how I live with it every day. Let me talk to you about that transformation. Now a good friend of mine is one of the people I write about, Richard Rivera. When he was 16 years old, shot and killed a New York City police officer. And he served 39 years in prison, 39 years in New York prisons. And Richard talks about his immersion in his guilt, in his responsibility, and what it meant to transform himself as someone who took a life to doing all that he can to restoring life. That transformation is beautiful and profound. And so in some jurisdictions, we're allowing people to come back in and have that reconsideration. On the other hand, we live in a time where the federal government, for instance, is coming back to being all about punishment and all about the language of monsters and the language of irredeemability and the language of the other that cannot be understood. So both are happening at once. And I think it is it remains to be seen which will prevail.
3: Mm. Let's get right into it. Let's talk about your book, Cast Out, Powerful Peace, A Call for a Forgiven Society in an Age of Incarceration. For our listeners, tell us how you want us to understand and you take us through empathy and accountability. How do we wrestle with that when we purchase the book?
4: Yeah. So as I said, I think there is a difference between an excuse and an explanation. An excuse absolves a person of responsibility, but an explanation accounts for what they did. I think that people who have committed great harm, who have done great wrong, you never want to minimize the harm they have done. You want to acknowledge that. I don't think you want to sensationalize it, but you must not diminish it, because that is unjust to the victim and the rippling circles of harm that a person causes. But when we account for it, when we try to explain it by fully understanding a human being then we come to judge them in what I call a spirit of forgiveness, which is to recognize that in religious terms, what people say is there, but for the grace of God go I, which I believe, I absolutely believe it. Or in more secular terms, had I lived this person's life, there is just no reason to believe that I wouldn't be where they are. And I marvel at the transformation that some of my clients, but also some of the people I write about, all of the people that I write about in the book, have made. I wonder, the arc that they trace is really from the inevitable to the impossible, right? Given where they were, I write about a man who's now a good friend of mine. I served 30 years in prison in Angola prison in Louisiana, the Louisiana State Prison at Angola. He grew up in what was at the time the most bloody neighborhood in the country. I mean, he grew up in the St. Thomas Homes, which is a public housing project in New Orleans, at a time when it had the highest homicide rate of any neighborhood in the country. Well, it had an effect on him. It had an extraordinary effect, a profound effect on him. When we understand this history, it is not surprising that he erupted and committed a horrible crime. It is not surprising. It is accountable. And he was held account. And then when I see where he went, how he transformed himself, the person that he became, that's the impossible thing. This is a human being of extraordinary gift and talent, and that takes nothing away from the severity of his crime. I mean, what he did is he murdered a child by his own hand. He lives with that every single day. He's out now being a productive member of society, a decent, caring, compassionate, empathetic human being, because he has paid the price in his soul for what he did. Mm. We judge him not as an other, but as one of us. And that changes everything. That's what it means to be a forgiving society.
5: I was about to say, gripping in your writing style, as soon as you get in, you give us a glimpse of when society steps up for someone. Talk about an Olympian who did something. Right. And then you take us through this trek and leave us with questions. These hard to believe questions that sometimes we say, if this person was this, if this person was that. And now you're referencing one of the characters of your book in Eric Matthews, and you're leaning in, giving the same sort of issue, except he wasn't an Olympian, but he worked extremely hard, long hours, was part of the ghetto and had to deal with all these things. You bring us to life in just the first two chapters. This was amazing for me because I could resonate and see that because of where I grew up from. But you asked us to believe that no one should be defined by the worst thing that they've done. Was there a moment for you while you wrote this book that you had to realize for yourself and confront your own capacity to forgive, even though you walked in with this thought?
4: Yeah. So, yes. When I talk about my book and I talk about, I say to people that we live in an unforgiving society. Everybody says, oh yes, it's awful. We are so unforgiving. We cast people out and we refuse to acknowledge the complexity and the frailty of human existence. And then they stop and they think, but what about so-and-so? And everybody has a what about. Everybody has a what about where they say, now you don't mean everybody. When you say there is no them, you don't mean everybody, right? Because we got to cast this person out, right? And I had to confront my own. And for some people, for instance, the what about is Donald Trump. For other people, the what about is Derek Chauvin, right? I remember when Derek Chauvin is the Minneapolis police officer who drove his knee into the neck of George Floyd and killed George Floyd in May of 2020. For my students at around that time, he was the what about. He said, yeah, professor, I'm all with you. There is no them except him. He's the them, right? For me, the what about was Alex Jones, whom I've never met. But you know, we know who he is. He's the conspiracy theorist. He dismissed the Sandy Hook, the murders in Sandy Hook Elementary School as a hoax. It's just a hoax. It's just done. Look at that. These are paid actors. I don't know if they're paid, but they're actors. It's just to get us, to get the government to be able to take our guns away. Grieving parents who lost their children. He called them actors. I mean, it was an act of just unspeakable cruelty. And I couldn't get around that. I said, he's a monster. And I had to really wrestle with that. I have not interviewed him. I would like to, if he would allow it. But I dug deep into the psychology of conspiracy thinking and really confronted what I suspect very strongly is the story, the history. And I had to eventually accept that if I walked in his shoes, I could be Alex Jones. I don't think that he is, in the end, different from any of us. He walked a different path. And I think he needs to be held accountable for him having done very bad things. But he is accountable as one of us, not as another. And that is hard for me to say. It was hard. I will tell you, you can't tell this from reading the page, but I wrote that sentence, I could be Alex Jones, and I deleted it. And then I wrote it again, and then I deleted it. And then I wrote it again, and I said, enough. Acknowledge it, recognize it, because I believe it's true. As painful as that is.
5: Mm. What story in your book broke your heart the most? Not because of the crime, but because of the life that came before it.
4: Oh, wow. Wow. So I write about a woman named Lisa Montgomery, who was executed by the United States government. She was on the federal death row. And her crime was horrific. Her crime was bad. Who knows who will listen to this? And so I don't shrink from the enormity of her crime, but nor do I shrink from what was done to her and the sexual abuse that she endured on a regular basis, starting when she was a child, starting when she was like 11, every couple days. And there's no dispute about this. There's just no dispute about it. And she eventually, the way a child will do, a child will, to protect its mind, a child will learn to dissociate, right? So this is the idea of that people sometimes experience of going somewhere else and watching what is happening to you as though you were not really there. That's the language of dissociation. And she began to dissociate so profoundly that as an adult, she couldn't separate reality from fiction, a fictional world that she was in. And I won't go into more detail. I don't want to spoil the story for anybody, but what happened to Lisa was just a horrible, horrible story. She did a horrible thing and she endured horrible things. And it is a measure of our capacity to be unforgiving if we look at what she did and pretend to know her and judge her without understanding that history. It is a measure of our ability to be unforgiving if we know understanding that history. It is a measure of our ability to be unforgiving if we know this past, if we reckon with this past,

0: But now that we have an opportunity to see the full picture, you take your time and delve into these characters of the book, which are now even friends of yours. You are able to take us through the whole. What do you want us to understand after we read your book? What do you want us to get?
1: I believe that there is no them. There is only us. That is, I have distilled my philosophy and nearly four decades of work into those eight words. There is no them, there is only us. And that in every horrific act, there is a story that precedes it. Know that there is a story. When you read about it in the newspaper, all you're going to read about is, what did this person do? You're not going to read about what happened in their life that brought them there. It's just, what did they do? Not what happened that brought them to this point in their life. Know that there is a story. Know that there is a story. And that you don't really understand this human being and their frailty until you understand that story.
0: Now, if we look at the other side of this, Joe, the victims and their families who are listening, they may never forgive this, right? But what do you want them to understand about your message when we're asking them to just surrender to the pain?
1: So I agree with you that people who have experienced great loss, people who have had a loved one stolen from them unjustly, cruelly, a kind of pain, maybe, I don't want to speak for anyone, maybe in a kind of pain with a kind of rage that has to be honored and recognized. And nothing that I say diminishes that. They have every right, a victim, a survivor, has every right to say, I will never utter that man's name as long as I live. What I am talking about is how society should judge. It may be that an individual survivor cannot see, because of the pain they endured, cannot see the arc of this person's life. I respect that, and I don't insist on anything else. I may personally believe that if they could see it, it may help them in their healing journey, but I would never impose that on anyone. I'm talking about how society judges, and society can look at the entire picture. And the entire picture is a picture of humanity shared the victim, survivor, and the person who acted against them. We can be a forgiving society and still hold people accountable and honor the victims who have endured a great, great loss.
0: I mean, big up to you, Joe, and the people who do work like you. It's not easy. Did writing this book leave you emotionally exhausted? Were there nights of just the weight of the stories that were just too difficult for you to take home?
1: This book is not about me, but I will tell you, yes, some of the story. I mean, this is the work I've done for 40 years. So I have been in this world for a long time, but I have come to see that when I spend time with my clients or with the subject of this book, I am being given a great gift. I love spending time with folks telling me their story. I just love hearing the stories. It is not draining. Like when I go to see a client I represent a lot of guys who are serving life in prison, and I'm part of this second look movement to get them back into court and say, he has done enough. I don't go in there as thinking, all right, I'm a lawyer, I'm going to try to answer legal questions. Does he fit within this category or that? No. I just go in there and say, look, I just want to understand you as a human being. You just talk to me about your life. I'll gradually fill in all the spaces, but I just want to hear your story. Start wherever you want, go wherever you want. I just want to listen. And I'll spend 5-6 hours and then come back the next day and do 5 or 6 more. I think it's a gift. I'm being given a great gift. There's nothing more personal than someone's story, their history. And when they

0: share with you. They're giving you something of inestimable value. And all you have to do is listen and get it right. Listen with respect and get it right. Right? That's a great gift. That's not stressful. That's a gift. I feel it's a gift every single time. I love it. I love it. I love to hear people's stories.
1: What have incarcerated people taught you about remorse that society just rarely gets to see?
0: You know, one of the last stories in the book is of a young man. He's still fairly young. He's in his 40s now, who was a big time gang member in Oklahoma City. And I was drawn to his story because he said the most extraordinary things about his commitment to violence when he was wrapped up in the gang. He said, my house was like a war zone. People would come and shoot at us and we would shoot at them. And then we'd go to somebody else's house and shoot them. And it was just, he said, I felt bad for the, he said, looking back on it, I feel bad for the little children who were running around because there were bullets flying everywhere. And when we were talking, I stopped him. I said, yep. You say, look back on it and you feel bad. What did you feel at the time? He said, I didn't feel anything. I just didn't feel anything. I just had no feelings. I mean, and he was the person that we would describe, or that you read about described in the paper, as just cold hearted, utterly indifferent to the welfare of others, running a shooting gallery, people shooting at each other every day, every night. And at a time when Oklahoma City was, you know, the worst violence that the city's ever seen, was, you know, much of it was attributed to the gang that he was a major player in. And the most extraordinary thing was listening to him talk about how he came to see the world differently. And it started when he was in custody and his daughter died. And he couldn't be there to be, he was arrested the day he was supposed to take his daughter to the doctor. And she had a heart problem and he couldn't go. And it was the first time he was ever not able to be with her when she went to the doctor. And she eventually died she was very young, died of that condition. And he was in custody and couldn't get out to go to the funeral. And the loss that represented, again, just the immersion in what this pain represented, was the beginning of his understanding of the pain he brought to other people. And the transformation that he describes was so rich. He's a great, great storyteller. And he talked about how he came to gradually, painfully, internally fighting against himself. No, I'm that hard ass, not care about anybody guy. I don't have any. And then the pain of the loss he had endured, and recognizing this is the pain I brought to other people, that battle for himself, the way he described it. I hope I captured it on the page. It was really, remorse is a powerful thing. Remorse is a powerful thing. And a lot of these guys, they go through this remorse and all they want is to be seen as someone who recognizes the harm they have done. They want to be seen as someone that I know, I'm sorry. And the hardest thing is that an unforgiving society doesn't want to hear that, doesn't care. No, you did a bad thing. We don't care who you are. We don't care who you've become. It's hard.
1: Joe, have you been able to touch base with some of the family members of the victim? And what has that been like for you?
0: No, I have not. I did not. I did not think that was my place. I have done that in some of the cases of folks I represent. I have reached out to family members of victims. But in telling these stories, I made a decision not to. I take their pain as it's described at the time of the offense, because all the folks I'm writing about, this is the crime, the pain was inflicted decades earlier. as real and assume that it still is the case. I don't know if that's true, but I did not want to risk reaching out to them and inflicting pain again by bringing the story back to them. That was a decision I made.
1: Yeah, well said. And I think that there's two sides, right? Maybe if you had the opportunity and you knew, maybe that was something that you would look at. Just thank you for it. If we were to continue to prioritize punishment over transformation in our prison system, what will America look like in another 20 years?
0: We become progressively more cruel, more indifferent, more judgmental, more divided. The focus on the determination to cast people out as irredeemable, both in real life, that is sending them off to prison or executing them, and metaphorically, that is just sort of treating them as though they were the other, right? Divides us, right? It divides us, which is of course what's happening now, right? It is increasingly happening. The idea that those who do not see the world the way I see it are morally deficient, right? We don't just have a disagreement. They are morally deficient. They lack something that cannot be restored. That sentiment is intensifying. And when I talk about an unforgiving society, the abuses of the carceral state are the most egregious manifestation of that. But nobody has to spend a night in jail to feel the sting of an unforgiving society. Our society is unforgiving, is uncaring, ungenerous, unyielding, unreflective, in ways that go beyond the carceral state. And if that continues, woe unto us, woe unto us. It means you really cannot hear, you literally cannot hear someone who doesn't already agree with you, right? That's a terrible place for a society to be. That's a terrible place. And that's taking the wretchedness of an abusive carceral system and spreading it everywhere. That's what it looks like.
1: Talk that talk. You know, sometimes those of us that have had family members who have been incarcerated, the greatest punishment isn't always the prison cell. It's those hours and years and times that we've had to spend with ourselves thinking, right? It's believing that the world has made a decision on you that tells you you never belong.
0: Right.
1: That sense of never coming back. And then there's a side of loneliness that can come with its own life sentence. You mentioned some of the people in your book who have had to deal every minute of years, of 20 plus years, 30 years, the same story looping in their minds over and over again. How difficult in your conversations with them do they tell you that noise resonates with them?
0: It's incredibly destructive. So more than once in my work, people have told me that the most dangerous place to be in a prison is your own cell, particularly if you're in there by yourself. That's one of the reasons why solitary confinement, what the prison euphemistically calls administrative segregation, it's why it's considered a form of torture, right? Because you are left alone with your thoughts and deprived of human contact. We are social animals. And when you strip a person from their community and leave them alone with their thoughts, and tell them that could go on for some indefinite period, it can produce a kind of madness, particularly when they have this loop running in their head of self-loathing. You are such a loser. You deserve every ounce of misery that you endure. You should never, right? I mean, because what people will say to themselves in their self-loathing is so much worse than anything anyone could say to them. And it's incredibly destructive, incredibly destructive. And the folks who come out of that, who become strong and resilient in spite of the dystopian nightmare that prisons can represent, and often do represent, are really transformed into extraordinarily empathetic, caring, and decent human beings because they've gone through hell. They never are without that pain that they endured, and the way they reckon with it, and the pain is the knowledge of what they have done. The way they reckon with it is to try to be of service to others. I've seen that over and over again. Say, I caused a pain that cannot be undone, but I will try to mitigate it by being of service to others. Mm. That's the way they deal with it.
1: Was there during your writing a chapter that helped you understand redemption, or were there points in your research that a conversation struck you? Was there that point during this book that kind of told you about redemption in a way you were not expecting to see it or hear it?
0: I wouldn't say there was one, but the whole arc of the book are stories of redemption. They are stories of reclaiming a humanity that was lost to people because of the world they endured. And the tragedy is society refuses to recognize it because we are so determined to cast them out. I think of the book as a hopeful book. Sister Helen Prejean, who is a friend, described it as hopeful. Because it shows even folks who have gone through the horror that the folks I write about have gone through can become something exceptional. And it is a bid for us to recognize ourselves in them and them in ourselves, and to judge them then with a different spirit.
1: What can we as ordinary citizens do to help create a society that we can stir that change?
0: Know that there is a story. When something horrific happens, you will be, because it's the way media works, it's the way society works, it's the way our thinking works, you will be confronted with the horror of it, right? Just turn on the 10 o'clock news tonight. I mean, every single day, read the paper, pick up a copy of the Post, right? I mean, that's what you'll be confronted with. You'll be confronted with a person did a horrible thing. They are a monster. Refrain from accepting that judgment and know that there is a story. Know that there is a story to be unearthed, and that there is an accounting to be given of that person's arc. And know that whatever this person did, the last chapter has not yet been written, right? Mm-hmm. That's what I want people to understand. However, whatever horrible thing they have done, and New York sees that, unfortunately, know that there is a story. There is a past that you don't know, and there is a future that has not been written. And you do not know that human being until you know that arc. And once you know that arc, you will judge this person as one of us, not as the them that the Post describes.
1: In your years of work, Joe, what can you tell us? And we talked about hope just a little while ago. What can you tell us of what you're seeing inside of the prisons or the prison systems that kind of give you that genuine hope that people are really looking at the individuals in there more profoundly as human beings?
0: Wow, that's another great question. a maximum security prison or a super maximum security prison, it is a place where a scarcity creates a culture of violence, right? The scarcity is that no one can survive, right? Their labor is virtually on pennies, they're paid pennies, and then they have to pay for everything they want, or nearly everything they want and need, not just want, in the commissary, right? But they can't do on the pennies that they earn. Right? So everything becomes a scarce commodity. Everything is a scarce commodity, not just food, not just a fan in an unair-conditioned prison, but everything. Your body is a commodity. Your fists are a commodity. Silence, quiet, your safety, that's a commodity. So there's a culture of violence because these commodities are in scarce supply, right? So when there's a culture of violence, those who can command the most violence are at the top of the pile. And everybody wants to be at the top of the pile because they want to have the most secure existence, right? The most, that's human nature. So a maximum security prison is an intensely violent setting, right? And for people to become who they become in this setting, despite this setting, gives me great hope about the resilience of human beings, the great, extraordinary resilience of human beings. Now, I don't want to make it sound as though prison works, because many folks, you know, serve decades and then become someone like Eric Matthews or the other folks that I write about. Because for every person like Eric Matthews, prison just destroys a lot of people, and they don't become Eric Matthews because they are ground into dust by the repeated, Richard describes it so well, the repeated degradation and humiliation and the violence that they endure, the sexual violence they endure. And a lot of people just can't last. Those who can give me great hope for the human condition and the human spirit. Human spirit's a remarkable thing, man. That's why I love hearing these stories. These are great stories.
1: Joe, what are some of the community partners that are supporting the movement in the prison system? You would expect churches and maybe schools. What are some of the other systems that are always providing that sense of hope?
0: Religion plays a big part in prison. There are a lot of people for whom religion, organized and otherwise, provides a great source of comfort. A lot of friends of mine are, and you know, some folks inside are dismissive of religion. You know, opium of the masses and that sort of thing. And I don't really believe in it and all that. I have seen what it does for people to have a faith in something outside of themselves. And those who come into the prison and worship with folks provide a great comfort. They are people who provide a great comfort. There are also, a lot of the work that I have done involves people going into the prison to teach, lawyers who are representing folks. But the real source of hope is the comfort that folks inside give to each other, right? Mm-hmm. Anybody who goes in, including me, I don't want to make it sound like I'm some sort of hero, right? I've never spent a night in prison, right? So I do what I do, and other people who go in provide what comfort they provide, et cetera. But it's nothing compared to the people who are there all the time. And the mentoring and the nurturing and the support that people provide for each other, that's a beautiful thing. Those stories are beautiful. When folks talk about, I heard about a case of a guy who's been in 38 years now in a New York prison system. And I was watching a video about his time there. Not someone that I know, not a case that I've been involved in. Bad crime, but testimonials from people who he has helped, who are now out, right? And they just talk about, I grew up, I didn't believe in myself. Nobody believed in me. I just I was a kid, didn't have any education. I never paid attention to school. And I, I, I you know the stories. We've all heard those stories. And here was somebody inside who was never getting out, but he cared about me and he believed in me. I've heard those stories over and over again. There's always someone who believes in that person. And because they see him as something more than, oh man, he's just a thug. He'll never amount to anything. Someone in there believes in him. Says, you can do better. I know you can do better. That is an extraordinarily powerful thing. Extraordinarily powerful. Transformational.
1: Yeah, and I also saw in some of the stories that you wrote, you mentioned Mr. Rivera. You got Lucas also as well that dug into historical educational artifacts intentionally and made transformations happen. Education also has a place because I believe the libraries and getting access to books has allowed some of the people incarcerated to even vouch for themselves in many cases, as we have learned.
0: Right.
1: When did this for you just stop being a project or like a book and become something more personal to you?
0: Oh, wow. Long before I started the book, this philosophy of mine and this the idea that there is no them, there's only us. That is the expression I use on the first day of my class. And when I teach my students, right, I said, look, this is the orientation I approach everything I do with. Long before I had the idea of writing this book, it is a philosophy that's born of the knowledge that I gathered from spending so much time with the so-called worst of the worst, right? The people who just, you know, there's nothing there to be understood. They're just monsters. They're not even human. I would come out of the prison just so frustrated because the law provides so few, it's starting to change now, but so few outlets to communicate the humanity that I know is there, right? No, this is me. There's no reason why I wouldn't. We could have a situation reverse. He's the lawyer coming in to talk to me, and I'm the person behind in the shackles, right? Don't be ridiculous. Don't think that you're somehow different from this human being. He's you. He's me. And so this book actually started long, long ago. This book is the most personal, the expression of my most personal beliefs of anything I've ever written, anything I've ever done. This book is
1: how can our listeners stay connected to you? You're going to spur a lot of questions and things like that. How do we stay connected to you and where can we find you?
0: I am not a social media guy. I know that's like kind of, you know, how can you be? I don't know. I just am not. I recognize that, you know, there you go. I literally have never been on Instagram. I don't quite understand it. I've never been on TikTok.
1: Yeah.
0: But you can always reach me by email at my office in my, you know, my system at Cornell. You know, my email is JM, as in Joseph and Mary, JM347@cornell.edu. And bring it. Just, you know, I respond to all emails. I mean, I don't respond to people who say, I get this a lot, you know, tell me what an idiot I am and, you know, pour racism into my page, etc. I don't have time for that, but I answer questions. I answer emails. I'm happy to listen. I love to listen. Not happy to listen. I love to listen. Mm.
1: Tell us about the transformation and timeline with you, Joe.
0: With
1: who
0: me?
1: Who are you before writing this book, and who are you now?
0: Oh, boy, oh, boy. Oh, I am not proud of who I used to be. Let me just say that. I am not proud of who I used to be. I'm surprised I didn't know you were going to ask that one. When I started practicing law, I have to be honest, all I wanted to do was fight with the government. I just wanted to go in there and fight. I just wanted to be in court and, oh my God, it's not good thing. And I think back on that and I think that I realized that my clients were simply vehicles that allowed me to fight another battle, right? Just someone I could stand up next to and get self-righteous about in order to engage in my own battles with a prosecutor or an attorney general, something like that. And that means I am not recognizing my client as a human being. They are merely a means to an end to facilitate my own pugilistic, you know, let's go duke it out. Let's go duke it out. Come on, who's going to? Ooh, that's a.
2: 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Yeah. 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
1: Real talk. 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Real stories. The He's Jizz Podcast. Yeah! Welcome, everyone, to another He's Jizz Podcast. I'm your host and founder of the He's Just a Social Worker movement with another amazing show for you today. But before we get started, I want to remind everyone that this platform was built because way too often as people, we were overlooked or labeled. But this is no longer our plight, and our fight is for anyone and everyone who feels a need to be understood. We are strong as individuals, but unstoppable when we unite. You know, the term incarceration refers to the act of confining or imprisoning someone, typically as a legal punishment after being convicted of a crime. Meet Kevin B. Smith, political science professor at the University of Nebraska-Lincoln. He has spent over 20 years examining state politics and policies. His latest book, The Jailer's Reckoning, How Mass Incarceration is Damaging America, investigates the uniquely American problem of mass incarceration. His book delves into why the U.S. imprisons more people than any other democracy, the extensive social, economic, and political costs of having such a large ex-prisoner population, and what can be done to address these challenges. Smith has authored 9 books, including Predisposed Liberals, Conservatives, and the Biology of Political Differences. Today, we walk with Kevin in his plight to give us information about why so many Americans continue to be incarcerated. Kevin, welcome to our show.
2: Well, I'm glad to be here, and I appreciate the invitation to talk with you very, very much.
1: Well, the thrill is ours, and basically, take us away. Tell us how you got involved into this journey. Tell us a little bit about your journey and your walk.
2: Okay, so the reason that I ended up interested in this particular subject goes back a long way. Before I was an academic, I was a journalist. I wrote for newspapers. And one of the beats that I covered was crime. So, you know, I covered the start of the crack epidemic for the Kansas City Star. I did a lot of reporting in East St. Louis. You know, some stuff in Milwaukee. So I've had a longstanding interest in sort of criminal justice issues for a very long time. And by trade, I'm a policy analyst. That's effectively what I was trained to do while I was in graduate school getting my PhD. And one of the first policies that I kind of like looked at was criminal justice policies, you know, specifically on what was driving incarceration rates in states. And I caught it, sort of drifted away from that for a while. But people kept asking me, are you ever going to look into this area again? And, you know, I finally decided that I was going to do it. And then it took me on a much, much deeper and longer journey than I planned on. I've effectively got something like 10 years into this book. Literally 2 or 3 generations of research assistants, graduate students have been helping me research this book. So this has really been, you know, kind of a passion project for me. And I'm hoping it will resonate with people because, you know, it's such an important topic and it affects so many people.
1: Mm. So let's talk a little bit about your research. What have you found to be the most significant social and economic costs of having such a large population of ex-prisoners?
2: Oh, that's a hard question to answer because there are so many of them. I mean, the obvious one is the constrained economic opportunities for millions and millions of people because of, you know, having a prison record on their resume. But it expands out from there. I mean, it has, you know, really negative effects, not just on families, but on entire communities. And at least according to the data in my analyses, even on entire states. But it's not just affecting the people who are being incarcerated. We all pay for incarceration in one way or another, you know, whether that's an erosion of social cohesion or a loss of faith and trust in institutions or even simple economic effects. I mean, one of the things that I talk about in the book is that we have such a large population of ex-prisoners now that it's effectively acting as a labor market regulator. It's limiting the opportunities of so many people in the labor market that it's actually having macroeconomic effects. It's shaving a percentage point or two off of gross state product in some states. And then politically, I mean, you know, the most obvious cost there is in felony disenfranchisement. I mean, there's fewer people who are disenfranchised right now in 2024 than there were a few years ago, but you're still talking about 4 or 5 million people. I mean, effectively, that's roughly the size of Oklahoma. I mean, it's not a small number of people.
3: Mm. And you know, you touch on some important points there, because family members of those who are incarcerated really have to go through a roller coaster. And we'll touch more about that, because there's so much that's layered there between mental health, the trauma, having family members suffer through this. But I want to continue asking here, how does the political decisions at the state level kind of contribute to the issue of being held captive? And what do you see as the differences, like, in between states, if any?
2: Well, they contribute enormously. I mean, the variation in incarceration rates across states within America is kind of mind-boggling. I mean, you have some states whose incarceration rates are comparable to, you know, either nations that are out and out autocracies or are suffering from, you know, some pretty severe social unrest and dislocation. So on the higher end, you have people, or you have states that have incarceration rates on the order of like Rwanda or Russia. Mm. And on the lower end, you have states that have incarceration rates that are not that different from, you know, France or the United Kingdom. So it's really a huge, range.
3: Mm. For you, even though that you've studied this work deeply, what still surprises you about the incarceration process, rates, what?
2: Yeah, I mean, I think one of the things that, I knew this going in, but once you start looking at the numbers, I mean, simply the sheer amount of people that we run through the prison system is astonishing. You know, this is a historically unprecedented experiment. Effectively, what has happened in the United States is incarceration has been socially normed. You know, I picked up on some data that had been produced by some demographers on, population estimates of how many people are either in prison or have served a term in the prison. And when you extrapolate it out, you know, there's a reasonable statistical guess that somewhere between 45 and 50% of Americans have either served a prison term or have a family member who served a prison term. I mean, that, you know, literally half the nation. I mean, that is not, historically speaking, that is not normal. I mean, what we've been doing for 40 years is really a social experiment that, you know, no other liberal democracy has ever engaged in.
3: I don't know if it's me. I'm just a novice to some of these areas. But for me, I don't feel that politics and government really hones in a lot on this issue. I feel that there is some talks, but I've never seen, like this year, for instance, we're in a, you know, voting era now and we're trying to select our new president. I don't hear a lot about this. I do hear job cuts and money and this, but this is never correlated. Is that surprising to you? And should there be more talks about this?
2: I don't think it's surprising to me. And some of this gets back to what I was just talking about. It's just, we just accept it as normal. This is just, you know, this is just the way things function these days. Should more attention be paid to it? Absolutely. I mean, if you look at it down on a local level, I mean, some communities are pretty devastated by what is effectively a revolving door between, you know, the criminal justice system and people in the community. And even if you pop it up to the state level, you can still sort of, like, you know, demonstrably measure decline in social capital at the state level that is linked to mass incarceration. So I would agree with your observation that, you know, this isn't an issue that's getting a lot of traction, even in a very high profile campaign period that we're in right now. But in my own humble opinion, and obviously I've got a slightly biased perspective, I absolutely think this should be getting more attention.
3: Well, biases are welcome on this platform. As I shared with you, we are no holds barred when it comes to trying to speak our own truths. And, you know, I'm going to run some stats for you. At the end of 2022, the total incarceration population in the United States was about roughly 1,230,000 people. State correctional authorities say that people that were incarcerated were about 1,039,000, and in the federal prisons, about 146,000 people, making females 87,000 percent of those. How difficult are these numbers to really crunch when you think of that total? And you mentioned capital, labor, people not being able to work and contribute. How difficult is this?
2: Yeah, I mean, sort of like getting the data isn't difficult. And I mean, you know, the numbers are even worse than you mentioned, because your numbers on sort of like, you know, the roughly 1.2 million in state institutions and roughly 200,000 in the federal prison system. But there's also 600,000 people in county jails. When you add them all up, it's close to 2 million people who are actually sitting behind bars, who are involuntarily confined. And, you know, the thing that is important to keep in mind is those 2 million are not spread out evenly across the United States. Some states have much higher incarceration rates than others. At the worst end, it's something like one out of every 100 people in some states are sitting behind bars. I mean, that's just, you know, one in 100, 1% doesn't sound like a lot, but it's not the same 1% year after year. You're more likely to have served a prison term than to be left-handed or have green eyes. There are more people with a prison record than there are veterans of the Afghanistan and Iraq wars. You know, so even though, so these, you know, percentages in terms of the population seem kind of small, in terms of total numbers, they're huge. And it extends far beyond the people who are actually, you know, sitting behind bars as we speak.
3: Yeah, I like to probably add that some of that information isn't probably even accurate, just because it's still skewed in demographics. Do they label them this race? Do they label them this race? And then you touched on the county jails. Some places, they're out here getting quotas for arresting people. Yeah. So some of this is their jobs. We need to arrest a certain amount of people. What are still some of the, you know, crimes that you are hearing that people are serving time for that are still like, you're like scratching your head about, why are we still putting people in prison for those type of crimes?
2: Yeah, and I can't speak, you know, with any authority on sort of like, you know, people who are locked up in local jails, sort of like at the county level or the municipal level, because I primarily concentrated on the state level. But I hear exactly what you're saying. I mean, you know, where I live, there's been huge controversies about people getting locked up for, you know, marijuana possession, or even getting a felony conviction for, you know, having marijuana gummies. And one of the things that I talk about in the book is what I call the tuna fish sandwich test, which is, you know, essentially a term that I'm using for, you know, maybe we should sort of like think rationally and analytically through the cost benefits to society for some of the things that we're, you know, that we're doing in terms of, you know, at least partially in terms of what we're locking people up for.
3: Quite astonishing. And like you mentioned, even that one out of 100, it is a big number, just considering their contributions, their livelihood. Let's talk a little bit more about, what do you think of these systems?
4: 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Yeah. 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

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This is your loyal host, Philip Harvey of Nat Creole Digital. And we are the broadcast home of the Leonard Davis Center for the Performing Arts at the City College of New York. 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Welcome to the Essential Arts and Culture Show, my friends. 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We've got a great program for you today. Shall I run it down? Sure, I shall proceed. Well, Harlem Week is in full effect. We began our coverage of the festival with a short look at that beautiful, beautiful day in 1974, when the efforts of so many, including WHCR's own Tony Rogers, came to fruition with the help of two of our greatest heroes, the legendary Ozzie Davis and Ruby Dee. We start off our Harlem Week coverage with a short word on the importance of the legendary couple to the success of Harlem Week. Now, and what's even more special about this year's Harlem Week Festival is that the Essential Arts and Culture Show is not only covering the festival, but participating in the festival as well. We are joining the Leonard Davis Center for the Performing Arts and the Mayor's Office of Media and Entertainment on the central stage to present the Made in New York Harlem Week Showcase on Sunday, August 16th at 3 p.m. The Made in New York Showcase features a live performance by Harlem-based musical and performance artist Farrah St. Flour, and an address from our dynamic new Commissioner of the Mayor's Office of Media and Entertainment, Commissioner Raphael Espinal, whose office is now a welcome sponsor of the Harlem Week celebration. In preparation for the big day, the Essential Arts and Culture Show took the opportunity to speak with Commissioner Espinal about his office's commitment to supporting creative workers, creating pathways into media and cultural careers, and reinforcing New York City as the place to create. We bring you our very heartening conversation with the commissioner in today's show. Got a story to tell? Want to hear it? Okay, great. Here we go. Once upon a time, there was a youngish man starting a public radio show that was created to catch the creativity, beauty, and trailblazing spirit of a new generation of Harlemites, while simultaneously honoring Harlem's great history and elders. The youngest dude knew of one such Harlem-based artist who fit the bill and thought, if I can get her to come on the show, people would know that I mean business. This wish would come true when the artist, then known as Farrah Boulay, became one of the first studio guests of the fledgling C3 Arts radio show here on WHCR. She blessed us with her presence in addition to her sound. Fast forward a decade or so, and guess what? She is blessing us again. Now evolved into Farrah St. Flour, the transformational artist, visionary speaker, ceremonial guide, and founder of the Triple Tribal Hop Ecosystem of the Healing Arts, joins the Essential Arts and Culture Show to bring us up to date on her continuing evolution and her upcoming Harlem Week performance. And of course, we have that sweet, sweet C3 Arts swing music on tap. Perfect companion to all of the free candy and ice cream and other nice things that we give away around here all the time. It's 4 p.m. Monday. Time for the Essential Arts and Culture Show, right here on WHCR 90.3 FM, the voice of Harlem. Let's get started.

0: Music, Block 1. 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Get Down. 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
1: 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And the Essential Arts and Culture Show is all over it. 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
2: In 1974, amidst the narrative of urban decay, legendary actor and activist Ozzie Davis stepped onto the stage at 138th Street and 7th Avenue to rewrite Harlem's future. Many leaders for the inaugural Harlem Day stood upon the podium. But Davis wasn't just a celebrity guest, he was a founding architect of the event's vision. With his commanding baritone voice, the same voice that had eulogized Malcolm X nearly a decade earlier, Davis looked out at the crowd and famously proclaimed the moment the beginning of the second Harlem Renaissance. He urged the community to reject outside definitions of their neighborhood, framing the festival not merely as a party, but as a radical act of self-definition. Offstage, his wife, the illustrious Ruby Dee, served as a cornerstone of Harlem Day's inception of 1974 as well. Leveraging her profound deep roots as a child of Harlem and her massive cultural influence alongside her husband, Dee answered the call from Manhattan Borough President Percy Sutton to rally Hollywood and Broadway powerhouses. She successfully brought legends like Sidney Poitier, Maya Angelou, and James Baldwin into the festival's planning fold. While Davis delivered the iconic opening declaration, Dee provided the foundational advocacy, artistic credibility, and localized passion that turned a neighborhood block party into a lasting institution. The iconic husband and wife team believed Harlem was more than a location, often describing it as home of homes, a place that defined us, claiming our consciousness. The dedicated participation of the great Ruby Dee and Ozzie Davis helped legitimize the festival, bridging the gap between Hollywood struggles and Harlem streets. They championed the idea that Harlem's greatest export was its culture, fueling a spirit of pride that helped the event grow from a single day into the International Harlem Week we celebrate today.

0: The Essential Arts and Culture Show is proud to present Commissioner Rafael Espinal of the New York Mayor's Office of Media and Entertainment to our program. It's a good day.
1: A born and raised Brooklynite, Rafael Espinal entered public service as New York's youngest elected official at the age of 26 when he joined the State Assembly in 2011. He later served on the New York City Council representing Brooklyn, where his impactful legislative career earned him recognition from the New York Times in 2019 as a standout member of the 51-seat body. Throughout his career, Espinal has been a dedicated advocate for workers and the creative community. He co-sponsored the pioneering Freelancers in Free Act to shield independent workers from non-payment. He championed the repeal of the city's historically bad No Dancing Cabaret Law and established the Office of Nightlife to bolster the nighttime creative economy. In honor of his leadership, Time Out New York named him New Yorker of the Year. Appointed by Mayor Zahran Mamdani to lead the highly productive New York City Mayor's Office of Media and Entertainment, Commissioner Espinal focuses on growing the city's creative industries. As an artist himself, he is committed to revitalizing local film and television production, creating new career pathways in cultural fields, and ensuring creative professionals can afford to live and work in New York City. Keeping the city and communities like Harlem and festivals like Harlem Week at the center of global culture. Also, his work with the freelance community is par none. My friends, the Essential Arts and Culture Show welcomes Rafael Espinal, the commissioner of the New York City's Mayor's Office of Media and Entertainment, to the program. Thank you for joining us here on the Essential Arts and Culture Show, Commissioner Rafael Espinal. Thank you for joining us. This is quite an honor.
2: It's great to be here. Thanks, Philip.
1: Absolutely. So a couple things. I know we're with somewhat short time, but there's something that I think I want to have our listeners understand right off the beginning. First of all, people know about some things about your history and your work, your advocacy for freelancers in general, as well as your work as the executive director of the Freelance Hub, your work as a state assemblyman for New York. But what I think people don't know quite as well is that you are an artist and a filmmaker as well, which I think is very important to understanding who our new commissioner of the Office of Media and Entertainment is. Can you tell us a little bit about your creative career and how that might inform your vision as the commissioner of MoMA?
2: Yeah, I appreciate you bringing that up, Phil. That's a great question. Because it's one that's true to me and like who I am as a person,
1: sure,
2: right?
1: Sure.
2: And, you know, I think from a very young age, I always knew that I wanted to take on some sort of creative work as I got older. Mm-hmm. But unfortunately, life had different plans. I ended up getting involved in politics straight out of college. Mm-hmm. But I did not allow the setting or the issues or the environment I was working in to take away from what I thought I had to give as a creative person. And what I did was able, you know, and I think a lot of artists can relate to this, you know, we're often told when we're through school that we should have a plan B, because being using art as a plan A is not the most reliable way to make a living.
1: Sure.
2: But I was able to take my creativity and infuse it into my work, which was my plan B, right, to take on a career in public service. And it was a great plan B because for me, and I think it's for a lot of artists can relate to, we create art because we want to have an impact on our society. We create art because we have a story to tell that we hope that other people can empathize with. So I was able to use that energy to really guide and enhance my work as a public servant, sure. Right? How do I think outside of the box to help solve issues that have been approached the same way for decades without producing real results, right? Everything from education to how our streets potholes are filled, to how legislation is written and who is written for. And it was through my office, through my time in politics, in which I felt like I was able to have a greater contribution to the creative community, because I did work to use legislation to, for example, improve our city's nightlife, because I knew artists, artists dependent on our city's nightlife to be able to showcase their work, to network, to build community. I've thought about how do I use my time in politics to ensure artists were getting paid on time. And I worked with, at the time, Brad Lander to pass a Freelancers and Free Act, which ensures you get paid within 30 days after completing a project. And then, of course, that translated to me taking on the role at the Freelancers Union as executive director. I wanted to speak to the creative freelance workforce because I felt that they needed a bigger representation in government. And at that time, actually, I took the role on during the height of the pandemic, or right before the pandemic even started. And I was able to fuse my understanding and empathy for the creative workforce with my now with my experience in politics to advocate them to my fullest potential. Gotcha, gotcha. And help them weather that storm. So, yes,
3: I always think of your work with the freelancers as a kind of love song to the creative economy and people who need this type of advocacy to go forward. Yeah, so I see that's kind of a love song.
2: Yeah, it led me there, right? And I think I wanted to be able to use my strengths to bring a voice to a community that I felt was voiceless through the political process. And in the background, the scenes, you know, I do love making writing, and I do love making movies, and I haven't been able to fully explore that to the fullest potential, but I tried to write short films. I shot my first short film as an adult, finally, professionally shot last year. I take my free time to continue writing and hopefully shoot my second short film. So again, it's using those pockets of free time to further hone your craft, but also stay in touch with the community and the constituency I'm now tasked with representing.
3: Gotcha, gotcha, gotcha. Yeah, it's way cool, though. It's way cool.
2: Thank you.
3: Commissioner, I've heard you talk about Harlem as a kind of significant engine for New York City, which sounded good to me. I love the way it was phrased. But can you give us a little more information about the way you see Harlem, at least culturally, in a sense, in regards to the rest of New York City?
2: Yeah, I mean, New York City is the culture capital of the world, right? And you can't call it the culture capital of the world without speaking to the history of Harlem and the contributions Harlem has made to our city's culture. You know, you think back to 100 years ago in a post-prohibition world where the jazz Harlem Renaissance took shape and really became the scene of jazz music for the rest of the world, right? When we think about the Apollo Theater and the artists and the creatives that have walked through those doors, when we talk about, you know, hip hop and the great contributions that Harlem had to give to the story of hip hop, you know, it's really the culture capital of the culture capital.
3: Right? I like that.
2: So being able to walk into Harlem Week right now for the first time for me as a New Yorker, but also for the first time as commissioner, you know, I'm extremely excited to ingrain myself into that history, be able to feel what's currently happening and see how Harlem is currently continuing to rewrite the future of our city's culture.
3: That's beautiful, Commissioner. Couldn't have said it better myself.
2: Thank you.
3: Thank you so much for joining us. And we look forward to seeing you out there August 16th, 3 p.m. at the Central Stage.
2: I'm looking forward to it. We're putting on our own acts that we're sponsoring, so I'm hoping to see everyone there. Please say hello when you see me.
3: All right. Sounds good. Thank you, Commissioner Rafael Espinal of the Mayor's Office of Media and Entertainment. Thank you for joining us.

0: 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I Wonder. 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
1: 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Enjoy!
2: Farah St. Fleur is a transformational artist, a visionary, a speaker, ceremonial guide, and founder of the Tribal Hop Ecosystem of Healing Arts. She is known as the Rhythm Doctor, the Mother of Mantras, and, of course, Master of Ceremonies. She has dedicated her life to helping individuals reconnect themselves to the healing power of rhythm, music, mindfulness, philosophy, and the arts. As an internationally recognized performer, Farah headlines house music festivals, wellness gatherings, and cultural events that celebrate human connection. But it's her own journey, that is taking center stage now. From internationally recognized artist Farah Boulay to the spiritually awakened Farah St. Fleur. This represents a profound evolution of identity, purpose, and wholeness. Guided by what she calls her double birth theory, Farah teaches that every person has the opportunity to experience a second birth, one in which they consciously choose healing, purpose, and authentic living. She is the founder of Tribal Hop Ecosystem of Healing Arts, a global initiative that explores the art of being, cleansing, and healing through the sound, energy, oral traditions, and visual therapy. The Essential Arts and Culture Show is proud to have Farah St. Fleur join us, and she will be performing Sunday, August 16th on the central stage of Harlem Week at 3 p.m. We are proud to present the visionary and gifted Farah St. Fleur. We welcome to the show Farah St. Fleur. How are you doing, Farah? Thank you for joining us.
3: Oh, absolutely. Thank you so much for having me.
2: Yeah, absolutely. Absolutely. You know, so Farah, yeah. I've been talking about this full circle moment, right? Mm-hmm. Where you blessed us with your presence at the very beginning of the C3 Arts Radio era.
3: Yes.
2: And now you are one of the first artists to bless the Essential Arts and Culture Show with your presence. This is fantastic. I just have to thank you for that.
3: Incredible. Congratulations on everything.
2: Full gratitude there, let me tell you.
3: Full circle moment.
2: Now, there are some things that are different now. Mm-hmm. And after years of establishing yourself on the international music scene, mm-hmm. as Farah Boulay, you yes. recently changed your name to Farah St. Fleur. Yes. What experiences brought you to this evolution?
3: Well, I would credit that to my inner and outer world double birth journey, inspired by the Lotus Way. So, you know, my early career as Farah Burns, you know, was mm-hmm. one chapter. Farah Boulay was another, and now Farah St. Fleur is the journey that I'm on right now. So let me take you back a little bit.
2: Sure, let's go.
3: So Farah Burns is my birth name, mm-hmm. right? Mm-hmm. And so I created under that umbrella as my shadow self, young girl, foster child trying to find her way, navigate her way through the world. I was burning the landscape then, trying to find myself, you know, Faraboulé. It was my way of dropping the Burns, which was a married name. It wasn't a family name. To celebrate my Haitian heritage. Boulé, we have this term, this phrase that we use, sac passé ma boulé, which means I'm burning. It has some political, you know, thing to it. And so, but it's something that we all identify with, and you say it, it's like this roll call type of thing, right? Call and response, excuse me. And so Boulé was another chapter of burning the layers and healing. Now I embarked on the healing aspect of my life, healing traumas, healing generational traumas, creating Tribal Hop in 2016 under Faraboulé, which would serve as an ecosystem of healing arts for other people. Essentially, I thought it would be a new genre. And it is, to a certain degree, because I found that doing hip hop limited my reach. It limited the amount of the different type of instruments I can use, what I can say. There was a glass ceiling in creativity. Gotcha. I wanted to incorporate my roots. I wanted to incorporate imagination, honoring that voice. And so I created a world. So when I'm long and gone, the next generation can come and the generation after them and so on and so forth, create under this umbrella. But what ended up happening, Philip, was that, you know, it was much bigger than me. The space was much bigger than me. You know, I called you Philip. I hope you don't mind.
4: No, that's perfect.
3: Because, you know, it says down here, Philip Harvey, the Essential Arts Culture Show.
4: That's right. That's right. Okay. That's what my mama named me.
3: That's what my mama named me. I love it. And so, no. So Tribal Hop ecosystem of healing arts was bigger than me, Phil. Mm-hmm. It was bigger than me. And I had to heal and grow so I can hold this space, right? Hold this frequency. You know, oftentimes we want things and it may come through us, but we haven't arrived yet. We have to do the work, the foundational work, the dying, you know, and the resurrection out of that. And so Faraboulé was essentially me doing the second layer of burning away things that were no longer serving me so I can hold space for what will. And when I talk about the Lotus Way, the inner and outer world double birth theory inspired by the Lotus Way, the lotus flower grows in the mud, underwater. So when you look at it, Farrah Burns was in the mud, submerged in water. Faraboulé came out of the mud, still in water, but in that transitional phase. Now you have Farrah St. Fleur, which is the flower that blossomed and sitting on top of the water so the world can see. That is my journey now. And I have a theory, and I'm going to go on tour with this theory because people will get a chance to see where they're at in their own Lotus Way, and understand that everything is happening to serve you. No matter what decision you made, no matter how many times you failed, it's all part of the story and it's all part of the journey. So that's the whole premise behind, you know, my new name.
4: Gotcha.
3: That I earned it, and I only went back home. So Farrah St. Fleur is my father's last name. It is my family's name. And I just went back home.
4: Gotcha. You know, that's very interesting. You know, you mentioned, you talk about the Lotus Way, and something that I came across that I thought was quite interesting that I was unaware of before is that you have a project that you're developing, a one woman musical art installation called
3: Yes.
4: The Immaculate Conception. Is that correct?
3: Yes. Yes.
4: And I, first of all, it's fascinating. I'd love for you to share it with us. But also, is this something that we can expect in the future from Faire St. Floor, this type of project?
3: Oh, absolutely. Give me one second. Yes, absolutely. So it's a future project, and the Immaculate Conception is basically based on the inner and outer world double birth theory, inspired by the Lotus Way. So it's everything that I'm sharing now and so much more in this one woman musical art installation. So that's coming for sure. And when the tickets go on sale and it's opened up, I want to see all of you guys there.
4: Absolutely, absolutely. You know,
3: Because
4: we'll be talking about it.
3: this story is not just my story. It celebrates your story for you to turn around and look at yourself. Because I've always been a celebrant in a sense of celebrating people and their journey, and highlighting what makes you. And loving you, because when you're able to do that, then you can turn around and love us and
4: Sure.
3: see us,
4: Sure.
3: you know. So for me, I was never caught up in idolization. I don't believe in that. My earlier formative years, I was introduced to Jehovah Witness, and there were a couple things that I took, with me. I lean more towards Buddhism now. As I have a digital cart garden called Drop a Flower, where I've been chanting for people for over 6 years.
4: That's right.
3: And it helped with the ego that I had, that served me, but no longer, is really needed right now for where I'm going. And just being able to not kill it because you need it, right? But being able to tame it, control it, know when to use it. Love it, because it's loving all aspects of yourself, including the shadow self. So, the Immaculate Conception is a passion project.
4: Gotcha, gotcha. Well, we're looking forward to it. Looking forward to it. You know where to bring it, so we could talk about it here.
3: Absolutely, absolutely. Yes.
4: Now, Farah, we're so proud to have you helping represent our show here for the upcoming Harlem Week performance, which is going to take place on Sunday, this Sunday, my friends, August 16th at 3 p.m. at the Central Stage. Right there on 135th Street and 7th Avenue, or as people not from New York say, Adam Clayton Powell. No, I'm just kidding. That's a joke. That's a joke. But now for this performance, I got that little plug in there, Fair. You're bringing some of your, what I would say, creative partners in crime. You're bringing the kind of super friends, unite kind of activity going on here. Can you tell us a little bit about DJ Eli Fola and Harambee Dam Drumming Company that are going to be joining you on the stage?
3: Yes, Eli Fola is an incredible, he's not just a DJ, but an incredible producer, world renowned. He has a lot of residencies, say in Tulum. He just got back from, what was it, Indonesia. Like, he's traveling all over the world. He's done Burning Man. So just think of like the vibe that's going to be out there. Just we're bringing the tropics to Harlem. We're going to be
4: Nice.
3: tribal hopping with various sounds and frequencies, and it's just going to be an overall vibe. I'm going to have my I Don't Care Who Sees, which are just think of them like just magical fairies that's just going to be in and around the crowd, giving out flowers and loving on people, and giving people flowers, because I believe that's what the world needs right now is some nurturing. And so Eli Fola is going to bring that magic of sounds and frequencies on the on the DJ set side. Then I have the incomparable Harambee Drumming Company, which is a family-based drumming company. They also have a dance group as well that his wife operates. And so usually there's a father and son duo, but this time we're going to bring on elders. I wanted elders to be a part of it because it's so important in bridging that gap, especially through drumming that has its own sacred language. And they're going to be there to cleanse the space and also invite people to come in, dance, and purify. Okay, so similar like a musical bonfire. So that's what we're going to be creating. And of course, I will be practicing the oral traditions of bringing my messaging forward through the arts, through the foundational hip hop structure as well, but also very much spoken word. And you'll get it. It's a griot style of vibration. And so, yeah, we look forward to seeing you guys there.
4: Absolutely. Now, before I let you go, Fair, there's one thing that I would like to ask you, kind of put forth to you. Yes. And I encourage all of our listeners to go and watch and relive the evolution from Fair Burns to Fair Boulay to Fair St. Fleur. And there are things that you'll find which are stay the same throughout, which is a kind of command of trade, a kind of command of skill. It's one thing you'll see, you'll go as far back and you'll see the Farah just being absolutely without limit with her craft. How does one get to that kind of mastery? I think this is an important question to ask you, Farah, because I think there are a lot of artists out there who kind of need to understand this. I would like to pose that question to you before we get out of here. How do you build the skill? What kind of discipline does it take?
3: That's a great question, Phil. I would say at the foundation is definitely not idolizing, not looking at other people and saying, I want to be that, but really finding your own unique voice. So early on, my first inspiration was Diggable Planets. What stuck out to me with Diggable Planets, aside from that upright bass, that boom, boom, boom, boom, boom, boom, boom, boom, boom, boom, that called me first. But when they started rapping, it was otherworldly. It brought me into their world. And their world at the time was nothing we've seen or heard ever, you know? And they were all the three members and they're all uniquely them. And yet they were able to talk to each other on these songs and talk to us in an abstract way. That abstract way inspired me to find my imagination and what that imagination sounded like. And you'll find that it has different voices. It has a different vibration. There may be different characters. Honor that. Don't feel like you got to stick with one way of doing it, sounding one way. No, if the voice changes, go with that. You know, if the tone changes, go with that. You know, if the topic changes, go with that. It's honoring the imagination that's at the foundation, and you'll find your way.
4: Wow.
3: You know, and not feeling like, oh, I have to box myself in so I can get.
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0: Good evening, everyone, and welcome to the Ask Geraldine Show, along with my co-host, Ms. June Moses. This show is designed to familiarize you of the different type of housing you live in and to help to keep abreast of local and national housing advocacy. I am the Executive Director of the National Alliance of HUD Tenants, an organization that advocates on behalf of 1.2 million tenants around the country that lives in project-based Section 8 housing. Also, our goal is to help preserve, improve affordable housing, protect tenant rights, promote resident control and ownership. The main objective of this show, Ask Geraldine, is to share with you effective strategies and encouraging tenants at this crucial time to either join a tenant movement or to start one. Our guest today is Ms. Shalonda Rivers. She comes from Opa-locka, Florida, but now she's living in Alberta, Georgia. Welcome to the Ask Geraldine Show. Shalonda, tell us a little bit about yourself.
1: Hello, everyone. My name is Shalonda Rivers. Just one small correction. Yes, I am from Miami-Dade County. All my life, and I just recently moved to Georgia about four and a half years ago now. And I am in Crawford County, unfortunately, and thank God. But I live in Crawford County in Georgia, but my love and my heart is still in Miami-Dade County, my home. But just to get to the punch of things, I am a previous tenant leader. I was the president of a tenant association at the 22nd Avenue apartment for 13 years. I volunteered because I seen a lot of things going on that was not right. So we did start up a tenant association. So I volunteered for 13 years free of my time. And I did it with compassion, with passion, with love, and a deep sincere of really, you know, just helping people because things wasn't right. So that's a little snippet of myself. I also did, I was on the board with the National Alliance of HUD Tenants, also the National Low-Income Housing Coalition, and, you know, taking care of some my children and as a mom, you know, balancing all of that. So that's a snippet of myself.
0: And she's also a member of the NAACP. Thank you, Shalonda, for giving us that little snippet of who you are. And yes, during the time I was the executive director, Shalonda was the president of the board, and she kept everyone in line. So, Shalonda, on the back of that, I received a flyer. And can you just tell us a little bit about that flyer that was given to some tenants at Cordova Cook in Opa-locka, Florida? It was astounding, that the words that was in there. Can you tell us a little bit about that?
1: And how So, even though I am in Georgia, and I was the president of the Tenant Association at the 22nd Avenue apartment in Opa-locka, Florida, I still communicate with several tenants there when things are not right or they have concerns. I still get calls. And believe it or not, I still give my advice, my honest advice, not a legal advice, my honest advice, because I am not a lawyer. And I tell people that all the time. I am not a lawyer. But from experiences, it teaches you and show you how to do things, just experiences, okay? And not only just with the experiences, with the wins, when you get wins along with it. But yes, there was a flyer that was sent out to some of the tenants at the 22nd Avenue apartment, Cordova Court. Read for Nova Court's apartments. Notice to them. For Monday, July 13, 2023. Your account. No exception to avoid legal action and an additional attorney and court costs. You must pay your balance. They have two boxes. They have both checked. Pay your balance.
0: Read that again. Can you read that again, Flush Amanda? Because we didn't hear the whole thing when you was reading.
1: Sure. The flyer read, Cordova Court's apartment notice to residents, pay or vacate. If your balance is not paid in full before Monday, July the 13th, 2026, your account will be sent over to the attorney for eviction. No exception. To avoid legal action and additional attorney and court calls, you must, and they have two check boxes, both of them are checked. Pay your balance in full by Monday, July the 13th, or vacate the apartment. No exceptions will be made. And it has Cordova Court Management Office, the address, the city, state, zip code, and phone number. And it also says if you have any questions, contact management. Now, this is not a legal notice that was sent out to residents. This is just a flyer. And also, let me just also say, in the flyer, there are, you know, very nice AI pictures. There's a picture of a U-Haul truck next to, like, some apartment. There's also, it looks to be, appear like an attorney, a white guy in a with a black blazer and a white shirt with a blue tie. And then there's a judge with a gavel that have the law with the gavel in his hand, like he's hitting it. Now, when I seen this, it was really sickening. Very disgusting, very sad. I don't know who in this is to come up with flies. Like I said, all it is a fly. And when I looked at it, and I thought, it's basically harassment and intimidation. It's an intimidation
0: tactic. Yeah.
1: It's an intimidation tactic to residents. Now, what I will say to residents, you have to pay where you lay. You have to pay your rent. You're supposed to pay your rent. Okay? And from what I was hearing, this flyer was for residents who may have a balance of 2 or 3 months that's old. I understand, you know, people are having a hard time. Things happen. But this is not the way to do it, by harassing tenants or trying to intimidate tenants. It's a different way you could do it, okay? But not with a flyer, with a U-Haul truck. That is very, it's unprofessional coming from this company. The way I see it, in my opinion, is very unprofessional. And like I said, that's just not the way to do it. It just was, and not the entire community received it. Not everyone received it. It was certain residents that received it on their doors. I will say to that, since I left that property and I'm no longer there and the residents no longer have a tenant association, unfortunately, this is what happened. This is what happened. So it's very, very, very important. And it is also a multifamily property under HUD that received HUD funding, project-based Section 8 program. It's important for residents to come together and to organize. This is what happens when you don't organize or you don't stick together as a community. It is against Florida laws for landlords to intimidate and harass tenants. It is against the law. It is a way to do everything that you do in the right way. And this is not the right way. So, you know, I would say to that, if it was me and I was there and I received this letter, what I would do, what I would have done was immediately, I would have wrote a letter to my management and landlord and to the owners and a cease and desist letter to tell them to stop harassing and intimidating me. Okay, that would probably be my one of the things that I would do. The next thing I would do, I would probably reach out to legal services. Every state have a legal services around. And then if you can't reach a legal services, you could reach your bar. That's for your state. And maybe look for a pro bono attorney and ask them for guidance on this, on the matter. Maybe there's some type of rental assistance out there that residents could receive that you could get. Maybe you could work out a payment plan with the landlord if you owe. But again, this is not the way to do it, by harassing residents or in trying to intimidate residents. You only create more of a hostile environment for you. I mean, for when I say you, meaning the landlord, when you do things of this nature, you create the residents are not going to trust you. You know, you breaking your, you know, you breaking things up. It's just very hostile to do this. So that's what I say to that, is just intimidation and harassment. But I definitely would have sent my landlord a notice of a cease and desist to stop harassing me.
0: Jelana, what you just described, schematics of what we try to educate tenants. When someone leaves a tenant association, that's why we say it's time to come together. Keep your tenant association tight. If someone leaves, have someone else to take their place. But keep that tenant association in place, because these are the things that happens. Tenants is lost in the sauce, and they're wondering what is going on next. They don't know who to turn to. I know I've been dealing with you for a long time, Shimon. We've been together over 10 years now. And I know how adamant you are about your tenants and how you kept them in the loop, how you went to back to Washington for them. You and myself, we went before the Housing and Finance Committee and we testified about the deplorable conditions happening in different buildings that we actually saw. So with you being that tenant leader, and you taught them, Shalonda, and this is what June and I talk about all the time. When we try to educate tenants on this show to tell you to get a tenant associated, don't let things happen and then at the last minute try to see can you fix it, because you can't. You got to have tenant associated in place before all of this happens. So with that, I would say to you, and I would say to all of our listeners that's listening, we bring these shows to you to show you that not only in New York, these things are happening. It's happening around the country. And Shalonda is a prime example of showing us and telling us how to be a great tenant leader and the things we need to do. Here in New York, we just had some problems here with some tenants losing their housing. And we don't want to call out anyone, but it's called coming together. Coming together. Unite. Stay strong. You know, don't think about once the court says something, oh, we got it in the bag. No, we don't have it in the bag. You still got to stay forceful. And I mean, just keep going. Can't give up. And I thank you for not giving up on those tenants at Cordova Courts. And I know they thank you for being that advocate that's out of state and still helping them.
1: I also want to say, as Ms. Geraldine said, you can't wait to the last minute. There is a process for everything. When you're dealing with the court, it's a process. The court is a process. And if you miss one step, guess what? You're like lost, you're doomed a lot of times. So that's why it's important to make sure that you read through your documents, your paperwork, When you're receiving any type of notice of violation, vacay notices, it's very important. It could be one thing, just read it and see what it says and see what you need to do, but do it with assistance. Also, you know, some people in society have this thing and they say, you know, they talk about people living in low income or HUD assistance and, oh, them people don't work. Why them people sit there and they are low, you know, they classify us as low-minded, low self-esteem, low everything. And let me say this, and that is not true. That is not true at all. Even though I was there for like 21 years, but I volunteered for 13 years of my time, and it didn't matter if a resident would knock on my door at 1 o'clock in the morning, 2 o'clock in the morning, 3 o'clock in the morning. Opa-Locka commissioners will tell you, I will ring their phone until they wake up if something happened. When the sewage was backing up, we didn't have no water. We didn't have no, hello, mayor, hello, commissioner, hello, city manager, hello, what are we doing here? I just say all that to say, you know, that is not always true. Some people over there, they work one job, two jobs. They may work one good job. And they rent is over $1,000. You know, so don't never say just because, you know, they live there that they low income, they low self-esteem, low-minded. And some of the residents over there, they were able to go get a paid attorney to help them in the process of some of them things. So, you know, sometimes some tenants think, oh, if I get an attorney, if I get a paid attorney, that's a lot of money. For landlord-tenant attorneys, I just want to echo this. They're not always expensive, what some people may think. So if that's the route that you have to take to get you some assistance and to win your case or to help you through the process, landlord-tenant lawyers are not always so expensive. So even now, from what I'm hearing, they even have attorneys, I don't know, they make payment plans. And I was shocked when I just heard that recently. I'm like, wow. So, you know, again, take advantage of what you can take advantage of. Even though I'm not living there anymore, I moved out because the Lord blessed me with a home. I was able to get out, and it didn't take a whole lot of money for me, you know, to get into it, but into a home. So I'd just say, you know, keep the faith, keep pushing, don't give up. So, you know, never think just because what someone else thinks, you know, don't let it be so just because of what someone else thinks. But like I say, the intimidation and harassment, and also comes with that when you do respond, landlords do like to retaliate. In most states, in majority of the states, they have laws on retaliation. But I will also say this, on the federal side, there is a clause that says landlords cannot retaliate against tenants or towards tenants. Well, we know that they do. They do, but however, they don't supposed to. And if you feel that they're doing it, that's why it's important to get a lawyer, talk to a lawyer, say, hey, I feel like this is retaliation. Plenty of times I have went before, I've called my congresspeople, maybe. My Congress people, they were there. You Shalonda called up anytime. Shalonda was there, but in our office if she needed to. You know, I will call Shalonda.
0: To your point, a lot of tenants doesn't exercise the power that they have in HUD-funded housing when it says that a landlord cannot retaliate against you. Now, if they use that tactic against the landlord, they can see the opposite.
1: That's right.
0: But tenants are not listening to when the advocates are talking about all of this. We got to be mindful that they got power in private Section 8 housing. They got power in public housing because of some of the HUD law.
1: That's right.
0: It's like four. They're not exercising it.
1: Yeah, there's like residents in the project-based Section 8 HUD multifamily. You're protected like in 4 to 5 ways. You have your local law and rules. You have your state local laws and rules they're protected by. You have your federal local laws and rules. You have your, they are obligated. That is a contract between the resident and the landlord that they must abide by, okay? So residents that live in HUD, they have the most protections and they don't realize that. They're protected, like, and, you know, and also some of them have the tax credit that's added into it that gives them also an added protection. And not a whole lot under the tax credit, but there is like 4 different protections that you are protected under. Federal, state, local, city, okay? And they don't realize it. They don't know. So
0: I'm going to wake June up for this conversation now. June, I know you're gonna jump in here and you're going to grasp this thing and you're going to take it all out wherever it's going to go next.
2: Well, before I start to say some things, and you, I got questions. You know, I got questions, and we might role play. Things might happen, but before I get all into that, I just want folks to know that they are listening to Ask Geraldine right here on WHCR 90.3 FM, a community station broadcasting from the campus and is a part of the City College of New York. 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And while you are there, keep in mind, we are still celebrating our 40th anniversary of bringing you guys great information, really good music and DJs, and all the things that you need to know to push your life forward here in Harlem and around when you're checking into the show. 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Why? Because we want folks to know that our listeners support the station and they want more of this good stuff. Thank you all so much. So let me get into this questioning with Ms. Shay over here, because she has done some things, but I just want to put some fine points on what she did, because she said 13 years. Now, let's say whatever the first problem was. I find that sometimes people think I sent one email, I sent one phone call, and it didn't happen, and nobody cares, and nobody listens. How many emails, phone calls, as Wendy Williams used to call them, swoop downs? You know, you got to swoop down on your congresspeople sometimes. How many of these things have you had to engage in before you saw, like, your first win?
1: Oh, I'm not glad you're asking that question. I don't even think it took me less than 1 month. It was, and the funny thing is that, and some of the residents used to, they always ask me, well, Ms. Shalonda, how do you get the results that you get? How do you get management to respond? Because when we call them or we go in the office, we don't get what you get. I think the first thing is I put everything in writing. I take pictures. I put everything in writing. So what I ended up doing was creating a contact list for all of the residents. I said, if you want the same information I want, I'm going to share it. Here you go. So it was less than a month that we got a win, because the things that they were doing was really horrible. Horrible.
2: No. But yeah, see, I'm glad that you mentioned that. It people tend to think that if you're the president or whatever, you get treated differently, and that you make one phone call, you wave your wand, and boom, the problems are over. But before you even got to that point to extract that information from these people, because they give up a lot begrudgingly, but you can get it out of them with your level of persistence, right? As you move through with all of the challenges and the things that you did, how important was the relationships that you had to build on behalf of your residents? Because sometimes in leadership, people will look at you and be like, you too cozy, you working for the management, not understanding relationships. Because so can you share a little bit about relationships? Because I want people to know relationships are relationships everywhere, down south, up north, Alaska.
1: Well, correct. I had to learn that skill as well, because a lot of times I was so pissed off at management about the things that they were doing. So working with Greater Legal Services that helped me and taught me how to work with, not to say work with management, but to kind of build, I guess, an open communication with management. And they had to teach me or show me. They would say, well, don't say this, don't say that. Well, the way you're saying it, you know, is very harsh. I said, well, I don't know no other way to say it. Kind of, you know, like one of the Madea thing. In order to get things done, you know, you have to talk about things. You have to put aside sometimes feelings. I learned that. Have your feelings, but calm your feelings down. I mean, there was one time I wrote to the White House and they responded. And the property manager was like, you really wrote to the White House? You something wrong with you? You really? And they came down on them. They got in trouble. They came down on them. Not on the Duke administration. It was under another administration.
0: Let me just tell you one thing about this young lady. When she was the president of Nats, I could not sleep all night long. Emails. Shalonda will get down to the rooty-tooty of everything that's going on.
1: And don't tell me no.
0: She'll contact whoever she wants to contact. She don't care how large, how big, how slow they are. She's going to contact them and she's going to wave them down until they said, okay, Shalonda. And I've seen a lot of her win because she was so persistent. That's what it was. She did not give up. She never let them tell her no. And like I tell a lot of people, when we were in the room with these people at DC, we wanted to know, oh, we'll get back to you. Oh, no. They never got back to us. We want to know the date. We want to know the time when you're going to do this.
1: Right.
0: Let your elected officials or anybody tell you, you ask them a question and they tell you, oh, I'll get back to you on my staff. Give that to my staff and they'll get back to you. What's wrong with you? I'm asking you the question. I don't need to ask your staff. I don't need to give your staff this question. I want this question, this answer coming from your mouth. So be persistent when you go before the press and you ask your elected official a question. I got to get back in my feelings, y'all. I can't get in my feelings because Geraldine right now, Geraldine, that's not that talk of Geraldine, because Geraldine can go left. But Geraldine got to bring herself back in. And Geraldine got to be nice. And Geraldine has to ask this question. Now, when can I expect it? And they're going to tell me, oh, we'll get back to you. No. I need one now. And that's the way we operate.
2: As well as should be. And I'm like you, Shalonda, I'm so glad that you found the reasonableness button and pushed it. Sometimes mine be getting lost. So when I have my little crash out, I'd be like, I'm sorry, my feelings are just, this whole attitude is just matching how you have us living. I always try to find another way to clean it up because, yeah, the crash out sometimes doesn't help. But let me ask you about consequences. This is going to be my last question. I'll go ahead on and let Geraldine whatever. But I want to ask about consequences because you were a TA president for so long. When you go in there with the big problems and you first start having the meetings and you find, yeah, they might be answering, but their actual action is lacking. What did the consequences that you were able to put through? Because sometimes people want to default directly to, and let's do a rent strike. And sometimes the understanding of what that actually looks like for the group, if everybody isn't on board with it, it becomes more problem than help. So how did you formulate your consequences for these people that you was trying to get them to drink a cup of Get Right, like your management and stuff?
1: So I used so many tactics. Miss Geraldine, as you say, she couldn't sleep. I used so many tactics. So I would use YouTube a lot of times. I would go on YouTube. And you know, a lot of times landlords, they don't like the videos. They don't like the social media. They don't like the truth. Bottom line, they don't want the truth. Okay, and that picture is nothing but the truth, okay? And them videos is nothing but the truth, okay? And like, so sometimes if you go in and you speak to management about something, oh, we'll get it done, we'll take care of it, we're going to do this. Okay, well, it's not done by this deadline. If it's not done by this deadline, okay, well, you say you're going to do it this and that by this deadline. So if you can produce the step one, two, and three by this deadline, let's start with step one. Let's do step one and see step one done. Okay. I take a note, email, or this is the day. I go through my email. I went in the office, spoke to the Sally Sue. This is what was discussed. This is what was said. And I send it to the manager who I spoke to. I send it to the Congress. I send it to the state. I will have everybody on there. And when I say everybody, the White House, I send every commissioner, okay, NAACP. I will send, this is the conversation we had. If you disagree with this conversation, please let me know. So they did not respond. They didn't let me know. They didn't reply. So you agreed to it. Okay. So you always go back and put things in writing. Even if you have to write it out, if you don't have an email, you write it out and you take it to the rental office and have them to sign stamp saying you received it. This is our conversation. This is what you agreed to. Okay. And then I will go get your video. This is the problem. This is the problem. Management said they'll have it done by this date. I put it on social media, YouTube. That was my thing. YouTube wasn't so popular then, but now it's really become popular. So on that day, okay, give him 10 days. Okay, here I go. I'm back. It's not done, you all. What, you know, and then I'll send the video to management and email to HUD. So the pressure. That's what it was. It was the pressure. Okay. So that's step one that they failed. So how could they even get step two and three? They lied. They breaking the rules. So, you know, and I tell people, like in the house rules that Millennium have, one of the things they have a overall broad house rules, which is, to me, is not good, but it's good in a way because they don't realize they hurt them in a lot of sense, in a lot of ways, right? But one of the things they have in there, no gossiping, I want to use the right word, but they have these words of, but actually what they have.

0: footage of what we so call still affordable housing. What do you see now as our major problem with housing insecurity?
1: Too many politics is in the play. Too many politics. Politics, politics, dollars, dollars. People and their personal feelings. That is a big problem. People and their personal feelings.
0: We voted for these people now.
1: That's right.
0: Let's go back. We voted for these people. So who should this be pointed to? Should this be pointed to our election officials? Should it be pointed to us? Because we were the one that went in that voting booth and voted for this person.
1: I would say it's to both. It's to both. It's not just a one-sided thing. It's both sides. I would say if I was a politician, right, irregardless, I'm on this side, I'm on that side. You have to do what's right in this life. You got to do what's right for the people, period. So irregardless, even if they voted right or wrong, they need to, the politician, you know, they need to do what's right.
0: And this is happening all over the country, not only in Florida, not only in Georgia, and not only in New York, which is one of your biggest states, California. We can name a number of other states that there's housing insecurity. But the thing about it, Shalon, is that it seems as though it's getting worse.
1: I agree. They're not bringing themselves down, like, you know, lowering their mindset and understanding that there are some people out here that only get like $1,200 a month. A month. So how could they even afford $1,500 to $2,500 for one bed?
0: You know, I need you to jump in on this conversation. I know. And can I you've done a lot. Go ahead. I'm sorry.
1: Can I really say this? Maybe the politician needs to do a statistic on how much money, like for people that get a monthly check, disability, whatever, how much money do they get a month for each state?
0: I don't trust their stats.
1: I'm sorry, what you saying?
0: I don't trust their statistics. When they use
1: I understand, but
0: yeah,
1: I get what you're saying, but what I'm saying, if they find out, okay, there is like, I'm just saying, just say my county, there is about, you know, 1,000 people that get $1,500.
0: Yeah.
1: How are they able to afford, you know, a $2,000 rent?
0: Dylan Moses, I need you to jump in on this conversation because I know you got a lot.
2: Okay. Just looking at here in New York, for me personally, I have been on, I guess you could call it a crusade, because I want us to use the right language, right? We consistently talk about affordability, affordability, and affordable housing. The problem with constantly asking for affordable housing, it doesn't matter where you are, you're not going to fall within those income streams to be able to rent in affordable housing. And the one thing that we need to be asking for, because we didn't create the determinations, we didn't put the labels on it, but right now these are the labels we have, which is low-income housing, very low-income housing. And the trick that they kind of play on us is, if I'm making $80,000 a year in the city of New York, I don't feel like I'm low income, but by the numbers and by the AMI and by all the other stats in which they're building and how I can rent and how I can get help, I am low income. And in every new building that's built, there might be three apartments that I might be eligible for out of 1,000. So when we're talking about those kind, they have the metrics. The problem is how we utilize the metrics and the data. And I feel like in the age of AI, because that flyer I saw looked like AI Central, but in the age of AI, they're also using other things like, what's that? There's an app that these management companies and stuff use to calculate your rent. So no one in the office ever really knows how to do math anymore. So they just plug in whatever they plug in and it spits out a number, and they will hop on their dragon and ride to the death, fighting you on whether or not their number's right, but they can't do the math. So when we're look

0: looking at the language that we should be using, because I know that the New York City metric sounds crazy. And to most people, listen to somebody $80,000 saying they low income, that's literally the metric. Like, how do we get the people who we need to advocate to understand where we stand and don't be so concerned with the profit margins of the developers? Because a lot of times our politicians will tell us, well, you know, they're looking for their return on investment in 7 years. But you got a contract with HUD for 25. So what does that mean? So how do you think that we could like change the language around how we talk about these things from your perspective? Because sometimes it feels like the reality is falling on deaf ears to people who we know is real, but they don't believe us when we tell them it's real.
1: First of all, I think we need to look at our elected officials. We voted for them. They don't have our interests in mind when it comes to this thing, like we said, affordable flow. There's no such thing as affordable housing. We should just throw that word out the window.
0: Well, there is, but it is for a very narrow track of people.
1: It doesn't exist.
0: Yeah.
1: You say a very few, but 90% of the people, I'll say maybe 20%. Right now, I don't see it. When people say vote for me, and you see him to be the best person, you're going to do all of these good things. You get in office, you turn the deaf ear. You don't see anything. You're not protecting me. You promised me what you were going to do. Now, look what's happening. Now my hopes are down. If you come around another time, I'm not going to vote for you. So that's how, you know, it's going back and forth. And they're thinking about the constituents, the people that, I mean, really believed in them. They got out there and campaigned for them, did all of this good stuff. And now, where the renters need them, they're not nowhere to be found.
0: But I don't feel like how Shalonda showed up, right? She went to these offices. She sent them emails. She kept showing up. And she showed up representing how X amount of people behind her. When we don't organize, we're not giving the person at the top enough voices behind them. And with these people, yes, we elect them. But everybody's out here competing for the resources. So when we set it and forget it, when we elect you and go home and not make you more afraid of us than you are of the person who wrote the check or the other group who might need. Also, we have to start showing up. That's what I'm trying to say there. And also make them do their job for us. If I'm the developer and y'all live in a building and I write a big check to the person that you end up voting for, that person should be more afraid of you than me. I don't even live in your district. I can't even vote. I think like we got to lead with stuff like that. Like, I don't care who wrote. I don't care if Jesus Christ himself came down and gave you a check. He don't live here. We voted for you and we're going to keep showing up and you're not even going to be able to get coffee without being uncomfortable.
1: Mm-hmm.
0: But I like the fact that you did this for 13 years because, girl.
2: And I will also add this in. Another bigger problem, too, that I notice and what I see, a lot of these property managers on the federal side, multifamily and HUD, even in some public housing, there's no requirement from some most states that they are licensed. They're not required to be licensed as a property manager. I disagree. I totally disagree. To get a license for a property manager, it doesn't take a whole lot of college. What I learned before I left Miami-Dade County, I went to the school, Miami-Dade College, and received my certificate as a property manager. Okay, so I moved to a different state. After that, I'm in a different career now, but like I say, I did receive my property management certificate from Miami-Dade College. So I do see that as a problem. A lot of them are not. has no license and it's not required.
1: So, Shalana, looking back on your days of advocacy, but you're still advocating on behalf of lizard saints.
2: Yeah.
1: And I send kudos to you because I'm telling you, it takes a lot to continue doing what you're doing and doing a 9-to-5 or a 9-to-8-hour, 10-hour job each day.
2: So,
1: I want to let you know that this world is a better place because of people like you. Tenants, I hope our listeners are listening because, like I said earlier, we're going to bring tenants on here and people representing different states to let you know that we are not alone in this fight. This housing arena, it's still a big fight. We got to stick together, people. We cannot stop when we think that we made a win. We got to keep pushing. We got to be together. If we separate and they see us getting powerless, that's when they come in and they say, we can attack it. They don't have nobody now. We got to stand together. We got to keep the heat on. When you take the heat off, that's when they come in on us. So let's remember all the advocacy that Ask Geraldine is bringing to you, June and myself. Listen. Please take the advice of the people that we are bringing on this show to enlighten you, to encourage you, to educate you on what is happening in the arena of housing. So with that being said, Shalonda, any last things that you like to say to us or advise us on how to advocate better on the national level and the local level? What type of advice would you give to our listeners?
2: I would say, especially, this is one thing I didn't say that, but I need to say it. Especially young people, get out and vote. Not only vote, please. Educate yourself, learn, become advocates for your community. Get involved in some type of community advocacy program. There's plenty out there. Get involved, young people. We need the young people to get involved. That is my last and only thing. I don't know, what more. Learn from the very genuine, the genuine people, the great people that you have around you or in your city, state, town, community. Learn from the ones that's doing it. But please, young people, please get out there and advocate for something. Thank you.
1: Thank you, Shalonda. Well, ladies and gentlemen, we are out of time. And Shalonda, thank you for being present here with June and myself today. I'm quite sure my listeners has learned a lot from your 13 years of advocacy. And you continue to advocate on behalf of the people at Cordova Courts in Miami, Florida. And they are so fortunate to have you as a tenant advocate and not a TA president. Isn't that wonderful? Shalonda, can you give our listeners some information on how we could reach you, an email address or something, how we could reach you?
2: Sure. My email is srivery276@gmail.com. And also, if you would like to reach out to me, you could contact Ms. Geraldine at the radio station and she will follow up with you. Thank you.
1: Thank you so much for being our guest. And my illustrious host, Ms. June Moses, can you please let our listeners know how they can reach out to you?
0: Yes, you can reach out to me, especially if you're going to do some getting out to vote, because Miss Shalonda just told us we got to vote. So let's stop playing around. It's Moses June, MOSESJUNE at hotmail.com. And if you want to find me on the socials, because social media is a wonderful tool when used properly, at JuneMo41.
1: Well, ladies and gentlemen, like I said earlier, we are out of time. And you can reach me, Miss Jerry, at ms.gerri3@yahoo.com. Tune in next Monday at the same time at 5 p.m. This show has been produced by Wah, Geraldine Collins, edited by my again illustrious host, Miss June Moses. Until next time, peace, love, and blessings.

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8: 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I'm Sanji Lopez. Today is Monday, August 10th. Expect a partly cloudy day, a high of 87 degrees, and a low around 73 degrees tonight. The sun rose at 5:58 a.m. and will set at 8:04 p.m. New York City and the surrounding tri-state area are facing another round of potentially severe weather later today. Monday is a first alert weather day, with hot and humid conditions expected during the day before thunderstorms become more likely later this afternoon and into the evening. The biggest concerns include strong, potentially damaging wind gusts, dangerous lightning, and locally heavy rainfall. Forecasters say the timing and exact location of the strongest storms remain uncertain, but conditions could deteriorate quickly once storms develop. Heavy downpours could also create localized flooding, especially in areas with poor drainage. Temperatures are expected to reach around 90 degrees, with heat index values approaching 100 in parts of the region. If you have outdoor plans today, keep an eye on the forecast and be prepared to move indoors quickly if thunderstorms approach. During a thunderstorm, avoid open areas and swimming pools and stay away from windows. If a flash flood warning is issued, never attempt to walk or drive through flooded roadways. Residents should also make sure their phones are set to receive emergency weather alerts. For the latest warnings and updates, monitor the National Weather Service and local emergency officials throughout the day. Sign up to receive emergency alerts by texting the words Notify NYC to the number 692-692. That's Notify NYC to 692-692. A major immigration change is affecting Haitian communities across the country. Temporary Protected Status, or TPS, has ended for most Haitian TPS holders following a legal battle that reached the U.S. Supreme Court. TPS has allowed Haitians who were already living in the United States to remain here temporarily and obtain work authorization because conditions in Haiti were considered unsafe for return. Now, people whose only immigration protection was TPS could face the possibility of immigration enforcement or removal. But the end of TPS does not mean everyone affected has to leave immediately, and not everyone has the same options. Immigration advocates are urging Haitian TPS holders to get an individual legal consultation as soon as possible. Depending on their circumstances, some people may qualify for other forms of immigration relief, including asylum, family-based immigration, or other protections. If you have TPS, do not ignore immigration or court notices and do not miss a scheduled hearing. Also, beware of immigration scams. Avoid anyone who guarantees you legal status or asks you to pay for services they are not authorized to provide. For information about free or low-cost immigration legal assistance, you can visit justice.gov/EOIR and look for organizations and accredited representatives authorized to provide immigration services. Once again, that website is justice.gov/EOIR. And remember, immigration cases are individual. Before making any major decision about your status or leaving the country, speak with a qualified immigration attorney or DOJ accredited representative. U.S. water and wastewater systems in several states are being targeted in a series of cyber attacks, raising concerns about vulnerabilities in critical infrastructure. Some of the attacks are suspected to be connected to Iran-backed hackers, although investigators have not confirmed responsibility for every incident. Officials say there is currently no indication that these attacks have contaminated drinking water supplies. In some cases, however, hackers interfered with computer systems used to control pumps and other equipment, forcing workers to operate systems manually. The incidents are highlighting long-standing cybersecurity weaknesses at water utilities, many of which rely on aging technology and have limited resources. For residents, officials are not advising panic. The main recommendation is to stay informed. Follow any alerts from your local water provider, pay attention to boil water advisories or service disruptions. The attacks are a reminder that protecting our water supply now also means protecting the computer systems that help keep that water flowing. This has been Sanji Lopez with the Joe Brown Community News Break on WHCR 90.3 FM, the Voice of Harlem. 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
1: 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I'm Sanji Lopez. Today is Monday, August 10th. Expect a partly cloudy day, a high of 87 degrees, and a low around 73 degrees tonight. The sun rose at 5:58 a.m. and will set at 8:04 p.m. New York City and the surrounding tri-state area are facing another round of potentially severe weather later today. Monday is a first alert weather day, with hot and humid conditions expected during the day before thunderstorms become more likely later this afternoon and into the evening. The biggest concerns include strong, potentially damaging wind gusts, dangerous lightning, and locally heavy rainfall. Forecasters say the timing and exact location of the strongest storms remain uncertain, but conditions could deteriorate quickly once storms develop. Heavy downpours could also create localized flooding, especially in areas with poor drainage. Temperatures are expected to reach around 90 degrees, with heat index values approaching 100 in parts of the region. If you have outdoor plans today, keep an eye on the forecast and be prepared to move indoors quickly if thunderstorms approach. During a thunderstorm, avoid open areas and swimming pools and stay away from windows. If a flash flood warning is issued, never attempt to walk or drive through flooded roadways. Residents should also make sure their phones are set to receive emergency weather alerts. For the latest warnings and updates, monitor the National Weather Service and local emergency officials throughout the day. 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That's Notify NYC to 692-692. A major immigration change is affecting Haitian communities across the country. Temporary Protected Status, or TPS, has ended for most Haitian TPS holders following a legal battle that reached the U.S. Supreme Court. TPS has allowed Haitians who were already living in the United States to remain here temporarily and obtain work authorization because conditions in Haiti were considered unsafe for return. Now, people whose only immigration protection was TPS could face the possibility of immigration enforcement or removal. But the end of TPS does not mean everyone affected has to leave immediately, and not everyone has the same options. Immigration advocates are urging Haitian TPS holders to get an individual legal consultation as soon as possible. Depending on their circumstances, some people may qualify for other forms of immigration relief, including asylum, family-based immigration, or other protections. If you have TPS, do not ignore immigration or court notices and do not miss a scheduled hearing. Also, beware of immigration scams. Avoid anyone who guarantees you legal status or asks you to pay for services they are not authorized to provide. For information about free or low-cost immigration legal assistance, you can visit justice.gov/EOIR and look for organizations and accredited representatives authorized to provide immigration services. Once again, that website is justice.gov/EOIR. And remember, immigration cases are individual. Before making any major decision about your status or leaving the country, speak with a qualified immigration attorney or DOJ accredited representative. U.S. water and wastewater systems in several states are being targeted in a series of cyber attacks, raising concerns about vulnerabilities in critical infrastructure. Some of the attacks are suspected to be connected to Iran-backed hackers, although investigators have not confirmed responsibility for every incident. Officials say there is currently no indication that these attacks have contaminated drinking water supplies. In some cases, however, hackers interfered with computer systems used to control pumps and other equipment, forcing workers to operate systems manually. The incidents are highlighting long-standing cybersecurity weaknesses at water utilities, many of which rely on aging technology and have limited resources. For residents, officials are not advising panic. The main recommendation is to stay informed. Follow any alerts from your local water provider. Pay attention to boil water advisories or service disruptions. The attacks are a reminder that protecting our water supply now also means protecting the computer systems that help keep that water flowing. This has been Sanji Lopez with the Joe Brown Community Newsbreak on WHCR 90.3 FM, the voice of Harlem. Stay informed, stay safe, and stay connected to your community.

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1: Hey, man, you sure you want to hear this, man? 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
2: 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My name is Amir Brooks. We gonna keep it funky, we gonna keep it real. Soul Motus. Thank you.